0: around the time of the American Declaration of Independence. 1 light year is the distance light travels in a year, almost 6 trillion miles. So each of the anniversary stars is about 1.5 quadrillion miles away, the number 15 followed by 14 zeros. The distances were measured with a technique known as parallax. Astronomers look at a star when Earth is on opposite sides of the Sun. That causes a tiny shift in the star's position against the background of more distant objects. The size of that shift reveals the star's distance. But there's a slight margin of error, so the distances might not be exact. The best measurements say that Bellatrix is a little more than 250 light-years away. Omega Herc is a little less. Spica is in the middle, almost exactly 250 light-years from Earth. So we see it as it looked around the year 1776. Spica is the brightest member of that trio. It's low in the southwest as night falls. Earth won't see the light it emits tonight until the American quincentennial, 250 years from now. You can find out more about the stars in Stardate magazine. Details at stardate.org. For the McDonald Observatory, I'm Billy Henry.
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2: 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Happy 4th of July. This is In Motion. My name is Brian Ramirez. Hopefully you're out there having fun, being safe. And if you're doing a little grilling or barbecuing or just kind of hanging out, I have the perfect mix for you. I'm going to start off with some Charlie Crockett.

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0: This is In Motion on Montana Public Radio. My name is Brian Ramirez. We started off with Charlie Crockett, with Lone Star from the album Dollar a Day. Then it was Bobby Parker with Watch Your Step. Johnny Kidd and the Pirates after that with a shot of rhythm and blues. And then it was Elvis Presley with Clean Up Your Own Backyard from the album Elvis at the Movies. Freddie Scott after that with Are You Lonely for Me from the album of the same title. Alex Chilton with Stuff from the album Feudalist Tarts. Then it was the Detroit Cobras with I Wanna Holler, But the Town's Too Small from the album Baby. And then we wrapped it up with Dr. Feelgood doing Get Your Kicks on Route 66 from the album Down by the Jetty. We're going to take a short break and we're going to get to some more fun July 4th music. Stick around for more.
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some of y'all never been down south too much, I'm gonna tell you a little bit about this so that you understand what I'm talking about. Down there we have a plant that grows out in the woods and the fields. Looks something like a turnip green. Everybody calls it poke salad. Poke salad. Used to know a girl lived down there and she'd go out in the evenings and pick her a mess of it. Carry it home and cook it for supper. Cause that's about all they had to eat. They did all right.

Richard Spiteful. Straight razor tote moment. Lord, I must pick my mess up.

This is In Motion. My name is Brian Ramirez. Thanks so much for tuning in. Check out mtpr.org for the playlist. Started off the set with the Flying Burrito Brothers with Lazy Days from the album Burrito Deluxe. Then it was Tony Joe White from the album Black and White. Played the song Poke Salad Annie. Slim Harpo after that with T99 New from the Excello Singles Anthology. Then it was Tab Falco, Panther Burns with She's a Bad Motorcycle from the album The World We Knew. Jackie and the Cedrics with a song called Road Race. Then it was Laurette Velvet with a song called Don't Crowd Your Mind. Junior Kimbrough, Meet Me in the City is the title of the track from the album of the same title. Then it was Bonnie and Sheila with You Keep Me Hanging On. Meters doing Wichita Lineman from the album Strutton. And then we wrapped it up with Link Ray and the Raymen with Slinky from the album Slinky, the Epic Sessions from 1958 to 1961. Thanks so much for tuning in. Thank you so much, In the Garage Alliance. Always humbled and very much appreciate it. Be safe out there. Happy 4th of July. Hopefully you dug this set. Thanks so much for tuning in.

0: How's it going? I'm Jamie McKeough from the Irish band Jig Jam, and we're here backstage at the Mary Stuart Rogers Theatre about to do a show, and we're very excited. And this is listener-supported Montana Public Radio, KUMS White Sulphur Springs, KGPR Great Falls, KUHM Helena, KAPC Butte, KUMW Dillon, KUMD Deer Lodge, KPHB Phillipsburg, KUFM Missoula, KUFN Hamilton, KPJH Paulson, KUKL Kalispell, KDWG Dillon, KEUK Eureka, KTFZ Thompson Falls, KUFL Libby, KUFB Browning. 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
3: The music in and of itself is not partisan, right? What music does, you know, that unifying element of it there, when we hear the music, we're drawn in to the melody, the rhythm, the harmony, and the words are there percolating, and it allows us to think differently, to maybe set aside some preconceived notions. You know, you have to sit back and think about what does this mean to us when we say, let America be America again, or when we say, redeem the dream. And sometimes those conversations can be a little uncomfortable, but that also is one of the beautiful things about democracy. You know, we were founded on dialogue. We were founded on debate.
2: That's Philip Schultz, Artistic Director of Sing Democracy 250, a joyful concert of new music that celebrates democracy, what it has been, what it is, and what it could be. The concert includes three brand new pieces composed for the occasion, including this fanfare, Democracy 250, by Stephen Amundsen. And we continue with music that in 1931 was officially declared our national anthem.

0: The Star Spangled Banner opens this special concert, Sing Democracy 250, by the Together in Hope Choir. Here's their conductor and artistic director, G. Philip Schultz III.
1: Please be seated. O'er the land of the free and the home of the brave. Well, I grew up in Georgia in our baseball team, the Atlanta Braves. And I bring that up because growing up in Georgia, my first profession was as a middle school educator. And while I was teaching music, I also coached basketball, boys and girls, and football. I was single. I had no life. My students were my life. But the reason I bring that up is oftentimes as a power play, I would sing the national anthem before coaching a game. Talk about intimidation. The coach sings and then goes to the sidelines and they're like, whoa. And I bring that up again because as a black man in America, people often ask me, so how do you feel about the national anthem? And my response sometimes surprises some folks. I love singing it. And here's why. When I'm called upon, and I've done it across the country for major events, or when one of my choirs is called upon to sing the anthem, it reminds me and everyone there in attendance that I am a part of this story. My existence matters, and I can help propel us forward to reach the true union that we had in mind when this country was founded many years ago. Those 250 years ago when the Declaration of Independence was signed, there was something in the minds of those men in that room. And many of you have been there. I took 40 students there in February to Philadelphia, and we were in the room where it happened. Something comes over you when you think about it. It's a small space, but a mighty thing happened. A dream was conceived, and it was shared by many people, and it began to spread. And like many dreams, it's difficult to implement and realize all of it. Today is an opportunity for each of us in this space, each of us hearing this program, to recommit to that dream, to redeem that dream. By acknowledging that we haven't achieved all our goals doesn't mean that we are not patriotic. It doesn't mean that we aren't happy and proud to be living in this wonderful place known as the United States of America. It's just an honest statement of, we think we can do better. We think we can make more room at the table for more to thrive and to really embrace and feel the true experience of what it means to be wrapped up in singing the land of the free and the home of the brave.
0: Philip Schultz, conductor of this concert, Sing Democracy 250, which continues with another new work written for the occasion. Redeem the Dream is by Brandon Boyd. It offers a look back at American history with lyrics from the poem Let America Be America Again by Langston Hughes.

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0: Redeem the Dream. Music composed in 2025 by Brandon Boyd, with words written by Langston Hughes from the 1935 poem, Let America Be America Again. The Together in Hope Choir, with vocal soloist Jermaine Manor, conducted by G. Philip Schultz III, who finds a special contemporary resonance in Langston Hughes' poetry.
1: One of my favorite lines in there is, Let America Be America Again, which some people hear that today and they think it connects to some things that we hear now. And it's not the same at all. It's so fascinating to me that when he says, Let America Be America Again, he's talking about let America be what it was in the conceptual minds of the founders. Let's go back to the concepts in their heads and like bring that to reality. And I just think that's just a fascinating insight from someone who was, you know, living in the 1920s, a black man who did not have the opportunities that I have today, that he could be so optimistic to say, America never was America to me, but yet I still hope, yet I still dream for this beautiful place.
0: This beautiful concert is one of four performances by the Together in Hope Choir in Philadelphia, New York City, Washington, D.C., and this performance recorded in Minneapolis. Also featuring the St. Scholastica Chamber Choir of Duluth, the Minnesota State University Dragon Choir from Moorhead, the Choral Arts Ensemble of Rochester, young singers of the Honors Choir of Southeast Minnesota, and the Metropolitan Symphony Orchestra, all led by G. Philip Schultz III. For more information about the project and to hear this program again, visit yourclassical.org. 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
3: This is John Floridis. Join me Tuesday at 7 for Musician's Spotlight as we travel to the north of Greece. We'll be featuring my conversation with the Grammy-nominated virtuoso of the lauto, Vasilis Kostas. Vasilis immersed himself in the traditional music of his home region of Epirus, specifically the work of clarinetist Petroloukas Halkias. Transcribing that music for his own instrument got the attention of Petroloukas himself and led to a multi-generational collaboration over many years. Vasilis has now turned his attention to his own compositions, as heard on his new album, Lena. We'll discuss that and more as Vasilis Kostas will be our guest on the next Musician's Spotlight, Tuesday at 7 after All Things Considered on Montana Public Radio.
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0: Welcome back to Sing Democracy 250, a concert commemorating 250 years of democracy through song, including two new major pieces written for the occasion.
1: The second piece is really unique. Michael Busevitz Quarm is a composer out in Long Island, New York, and she was given a really interesting task. So Richard Haass, who is the chairman of the Foreign Relations Councils, he wrote a book called The Bill of Obligations. And Richard's point is that we talk about our rights so much and we focus on the rights, and that's important. But as citizens, we have obligations to make the democracy work. And so these obligations formed kind of the texts were curated quotes on both sides, or all sides, I should say, of the ideological spectrum, from politicians, from civic leaders, from activists, from ordinary people, reminding us of these obligations. Stay open to compromise, for instance. Promote the common good. Value norms. Put country first. Things like these are some of the obligations that we get to reflect on in this piece, leading us from This Is Our Time to Redeem Democracy's Promise, which is the first movement, to the final movement there, where we're really singing about the fact that America will be

0: Call to Citizenship. That's the finale of Us, spelled capital U, capital S, a piece composed by Michael Busowitz Quarm and inspired by Richard Haas' 2023 book, The Bill of Obligations, a bold call for Americans to embrace good citizenship. This is Sing Democracy 250, a concert commemorating 250 years of democracy through song, and it wouldn't be complete without one more song, a song that has a special place for Artistic Director Philip Schultz.
1: Thank you. Now you're awake. It's a good thing we've got one more, so my remarks will be brief, and then we sing together. You may recall the story behind Lift Every Voice and Sing, It's a Good One, and that the brothers, the Johnson brothers, one known for the poetry and one who is a musician, John Rosamond and James Weldon, put together Lift Every Voice and Sing to honor Abraham Lincoln. And it was to be performed by over 100 young people in Florida, children singing these words, and a child shall lead us. And while it has become, rightfully so, become known as the Negro National Anthem, that we as people from the African-American tradition really hold highly, because our history is inextricably woven into American history, it is all of our anthem to lift every voice and sing together. It's important that we sing and say these words and commit to them, because it is that sense of looking forward till earth and heaven ring with the harmonies of liberty. Sing a song full of the strength and the hope that has brought us. We hope that you leave this afternoon inspired to do something, all of something. As my congressman from Georgia, the late John Lewis, said, to make some good trouble. As we said here, get into trouble, necessary trouble. And I personally love the dissonance of saying get into trouble, because our whole lives are about not getting into trouble. But we know in order to effect the change that we all desire to see in our communities, our workplaces, our schools, our recreational centers, it's important that we not be afraid to make good trouble. America was founded upon the ideals of debate and dialogue. And as someone who boxes every morning at 6 a.m. for my workout, I find that now we just stand in our corners afraid to spar. We're afraid to say anything. And when we do, we just shout. Let's make some good trouble. Let's be kind. Let's be loving. Let's tell truth. Let's listen. Let's learn. And let's make space for all to lift voices and sing with us. Together, we lift every voice to redeem the dream of us being the United States of America, celebrating these 250 years, looking forward to the next 250.
2: Given the current state of the nation, can music play any role in smoothing out the sharp edges of our disagreements?
3: History suggests it can. Our music is a mirror and a maker of that once and future truth. The whole panoply of America can be traced, and more important, heard and felt in the songs that echo through our public squares.
4: And if we can hear and feel how the other guys hear and feel, we're better equipped to press on towards a more perfect union. For the song of America is not finished. Its last notes have yet to be played. In that spirit, in that cause, now and always, let us lift every voice and

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Good evening. You're listening to a special program here on Montana Public Radio. I'm Michael Marsalek. Thanks for coming along. I hope you're enjoying your 4th of July holiday. Happy to be part of the soundtrack for your evening. Special programming continues tomorrow. We've got shows through the weekend. And be safe out there, everybody. I started out the show with My Country Tis of Thee. That was done by Crosby and Nash from a self-titled album. On the 4th of July was James Taylor from his album October Road. And then we heard that version of American Tune done by Sean Colvin. It's from her record called Undiscovered. Blues on a Holiday was Susan Tedeschi from her solo album called Wait for Me. I played America from Waylon Jennings in that set. It was from an album called Nashville Rebel. The classic America from Neil Diamond in there from the all-time hits. Color Me America is a relatively newer song from Dolly Parton. It's from a record called For God and Country. Then we heard The Declaration, the single version from The Fifth Dimension, from the singles collection 1966 to 1975. We're listening to a little bit of a medley of Under the Double Eagle, and in a moment, America the Beautiful. This is Bruce Amphenson from Helena, Montana, from his album Handmade Saddle. Thanks for listening. 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

You've been listening to a special program right here on Montana Public Radio. I'm Michael Marsalek. Thanks for coming along tonight. Happy to be part of the soundtrack for your special evening on this 4th of July. I started out that last set with an incredible version of the Star Spangled Banner. That was live from the Super Bowl and Whitney Houston. Dancing in the Street, that was Eden Atwood. Montana resident with Wild Women Don't Get the Blues, that record and the version of Dancing in the Street. Across America was Nancy Griffith from her album called The Loving Kind. And then I played a medley from the guitarist and singer Emily Elbert. The record is called We Who Believe in Freedom. And that was the medley of Turn, Turn, Turn, Times They Are A-Changin', and We Shall Overcome. We heard America from Simon and Garfunkel from Bookends, and then Living in the Promised Land, that was Willie Nelson from an album called The Promised Land. And right now we're listening to a little bit of America medley. This is guitarist Wayne Johnson. We'll go out with a version of America the Beautiful sung by Martin Sexton. Thanks so much for listening. The playlist is at our website at mtpr.org. And happy 4th of July, Montana.

0: I am Jen Hensley from the Crow Creek Valley, Montana, now in Helena. 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
1: Hey, a blast of Shequemoc punk rock dedicated to all the woulda, coulda, shoulda things we try to get around doing. That was the ripping and relatable sounds of Misha and the Spanx with I Was Gonna. I'm Jared Martineau. This is Reclaimed, your place on CBC to rock out to indigenous music from every corner of Turtle Island. And today you'll hear songs from the Cree, Shawnee, Métis, Ojibwe, Mohawk, Chippewa, Swinomish, Inuit, and Ponca nations. But first, I'm going to take you to the Gila River Indian community in Arizona. That's the homeland of the Othum Nation and the band One Way Sky. They make rapturous rhythmic rock, but their take on that sound is unique. They grew up surrounded by the sunset glow of the Sonoran Desert, and that red rock foundation gives their sound an almost cosmic connection. Here's One Way Sky with Haze on Reclaimed.

From their teeth-bearing album, Bite Down, that was Montreal rockers' Ribbon Skirt with Mountains. And that song, like so much of their music, blurs the lines between fantasy and reality, where confessional stories morph into poems, and poems transform into seething, hypnotic, Anishinaabe rock and roll. Love that band. I'm Jared Martineau. You're tuned into Reclaimed here on CBC Music and Radio. And speaking of hypnotic visions, let's take a listen to Black Belt Eagle Scout. I want to play you the opening song from their album, Mother of My Children. You might know this one from the soundtrack to the hit TV show Reservation Dogs, but to me the song was already a work of sonic cinema. Their music feels like a self-contained world, and that world is rich with vivid imagery and a feeling of push and pull between Catherine Paul's cloud-like vocals and growling guitars that rumble up from underground. This is Soft Stud from Black Belt Eagle Scout on Reclaimed.

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1: A heavy tune from their album Dark Legacy 3. That was the heavyweight sounds of Ojibwe, Chippewa, Mohawk, punk collective Indian Giver with a snarling song whose title says it all, White Yuppie Scum. And I love the way the distortion on the guitars builds and builds all the way through that one. Everything about that song feels furious and inevitable. You're listening to Reclaimed. I'm Jared Martineau, and if you didn't know, that Velcro fuzz-ripping sound of distorted guitar has an indigenous origin story. Shawnee rocker Link Ray made it famous with his signature blown-out guitar sound, like you're hearing right now on this song, Rumble. But he also wrote some bona fide funk classics. And this one comes from Guitar Preacher, a slept-on Polydor record that he dropped in 1974. Just listen to the groove on this thing. Here's Link Ray with She's That Kind of Woman.

A rollickin' rock song with maritime Mi'kmaq roots. That was Echoes from the Sacred Wolf singers and producer Simon Walls. And it's the outcome of a special collaboration. Simon and Sacred Wolf didn't just want to make an album that blended powwow music with contemporary rock. They wanted to deconstruct and decolonize the process. But to honor and respect the traditional Mi'kmaq music they were working with, they took the most important step in that process. They didn't rush it. Instead, they got together in the same room to share stories and songs, and over time, that grew into the album, the Nug Mawijik, which means the people gather together. And that gathering was 7 years in the making. I'm Jared Martineau. This is Reclaimed on CBC Music and Radio. I hope you're enjoying the music today. Jade Turner is one of my favorite native country artists, and when you hear her album Breathe, you'll know why. She's got the whole package, voice, vision, captivating songs, and she transports you through the rushing rapids of rivers and the beautiful boreal forests of her home territory, the Missipaistic Cree Nation of Manitoba. Here's Jade Turner with Taking It Easy.

Hi, I'm Adrian Sutherland from Attawapiskat First Nation. Wat jake miswe ganatuk demik. And you're listening to Reclaim.

This land is precious. From Manitoba, you just traveled east to the frozen far north of James Bay, Ontario. That was Mushkegwa Cree musician Adrian Sutherland with Precious. You're listening to Reclaimed. I'm Jared Martineau, and you can listen to this show right across Turtle Island on SiriusXM 169 and Native Voice 1. And let's head even further north now to Iglulik Nunavut. That's where Angela Amaraulik was born and raised. Her Arctic homeland didn't just influence her sound, so did her language. Angela's a fluent Inuktitut speaker, and this song is entirely in her language. It was written for her by another Inuk artist, Joey Nauyuk. You'll hear some of his solo music after this. But first, here's Angela Amaraulik with Suma Tamani on Reclaimed.

From Nunavut, that was Inuk singer and songwriter Joey Nauyuk with Inukatigagid. And that song's actually a cover. When Joey was a teenager, he was visiting a friend's house and his friend's dad had a Charlie Ningyuk CD on the table. Joey asked to borrow it and he fell in love with the music. He always related to the lyrics and they felt like something that he could see himself writing. So when Joey started to work on his own debut album, he knew he had to kick things off with a cover of Charlie's classic. I'm Jared Martineau. This is Reclaimed on CBC Music and Radio. And speaking of covers, I love hearing indigenous versions of non-indigenous classics. You might have heard Ponca Pawnee and Hidatsa musician AJ Harvey sing this one on the TV show The Voice, but I'm glad he released a studio version too. It's a cover of a Bob Dylan classic. And there's something special about AJ's version. As it swells and sways, his beautiful baritone voice brings a warmth and openness to the song. It feels like he filled it with light. Here's AJ Harvey with Girl from the North Country.

I love everything I've heard from them. That was another beautiful bloom of soft surrender from Sister Ray. They say that one is a lullaby for time past and a testament to imagination. It's about trying to capture what it felt like as a child to look ahead to the future. That instinctual determination to discover and wonder that refuses to be contained. And Sister Ray calls that a kind of bravery, a kind of magic. I'm Jared Martineau. This is Reclaimed, and I hope you've enjoyed the music and the magic today. Drop me a note to say hi. Our email is reclaimed@cbc.ca. You can find us on CBC Radio and CBC Music and across Turtle Island on Sirius XM and Native Voice One. 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Join me again next week for more songs and sounds from across the Indigenous world. I'll see you then. Hi, Miigwech, and Masicho for listening.

0: This is John Floridis. Join me Tuesday at 7 for Musician's Spotlight as we travel to the north of Greece. We'll be featuring my conversation with the Grammy-nominated virtuoso of the Lauto, Vasilis Kostas. Vasilis immersed himself in the traditional music of his home region of Epirus, specifically the work of clarinetist Petroloukas Halkias. Transcribing that music for his own instrument got the attention of Petroloukas himself and led to a multi-generational collaboration over many years. Vasilis has now turned his attention to his own compositions, as heard on his new album, Lena. We'll discuss that and more as Vasilis Kostas will be our guest on the next Musician's Spotlight, Tuesday at 7 after All Things Considered on Montana Public Radio.
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0: You're listening to City Lights. I'm Joan Richard. We finished the first set with the band Lush and their track Last Night. Starting things off tonight, Sleeping Satellite by Tasman Archer from her album Great Expectations. Next, you heard a request for the song Wishing from the second Flock of Seagulls album. After that, it was Ashes to Ashes, David Bowie from Scary Monsters and Super Creeps. Followed by Eurythmics from their album 1984, you heard For the Love of Big Brother. After that, Beaumont Hanon and Lyda Husic from Green Blue Fire with The Bird. Next, it was one of my all-time favorite 80s bands, Venus in Furs with Untracht Zurich 1926. That was from Platonic Love. Lush followed, finishing out the set with Last Night. That was from their album Love Life. More music coming your way after a short break.
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0: 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Let's start off with one of my favorite bands. This is Curve.

0: You're listening to City Lights. I'm Joan Richard. Finishing out one of my all-time favorite songs by the group Venus in Furs, you heard That First Wild Kiss. Starting off this set, you heard Curve with the song Hung Up from their album Gift. Next, it was Lush with Light from a Dead Star from their album Split, followed by the Cocteau Twins with 5'10 50-fold from Head Over Heels. Next, you heard Undertow. That was by Lush from the album Split. And finishing out that set, Venus in Furs, with one of my all-time favorite songs, That First Wild Kiss, from their album Platonic Love. More music coming your way after the top of the hour break.
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0: Welcome back to City Lights. I'm Joan Richard. Let's dip way back into the early 80s for a track from the group Yellow. This is from Solid Pleasure. 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

0: The, and finishing out that set, Weekend with Sleepy Theory. That was from their only album, La Variété. More music coming after a brief break.
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2: This is John Floridis. Join me Tuesday at 7 for Musician Spotlight as we travel to the north of Greece. We'll be featuring my conversation with the Grammy-nominated virtuoso of the lauto, Vasilis Kostas. Vasilis immersed himself in the traditional music of his home region of Epirus, specifically the work of clarinetist Petroloukas Halkias. Transcribing that music for his own instrument got the attention of Petroloukas himself and led to a multi-generational collaboration over many years. Vasilis has now turned his attention to his own compositions, as heard on his new album, Lena. We'll discuss that and more as Vasilis Kostas will be our guest on the next Musician's Spotlight, Tuesday at 7 after All Things Considered on Montana Public Radio.
0: Welcome back to City Lights. I'm Joan Richard. We'll start off with an old favorite from the Talking Heads. This is Listening Wind.

You're listening to City Lights. I'm Joan Richard. We finished that set with the group Weekend and their tune Sleepy Theory. Starting off the third set, you heard Eternal Legs, that was Yellow from their album Solid Pleasure. Next, it was The Stranglers with one of my favorite songs, All Roads Lead to Rome, that was from their album Feline. Followed by The Cure with The Upstairs Room from their album Japanese Whispers. We return to Yellow and the album Solid Pleasure for Nightflanger next. Then it was The Jam with Tales from the Riverbank. After that, you heard Sky Cries Mary with the track

You've been listening to City Lights. I'm Joan Richard. We finished that set with Jarbo in an open sea. Starting off the last set of the night, you heard Listening Wind, a favorite of mine from Talking Heads, the album Remain in Light. After that, it was another favorite of mine, The Gates of Door to Door, from Working with Fire and Steel by China Crisis. After that, you heard Steve Mason with Lost and Found from Boys Outside, followed by Sky Cries Mary with These Old Bones from This Timeless Turning. Then finishing the last set of the night, In an Open Sea, that was Jarbo, the lead singer, the female lead singer of the Swans, from her album The 13 Masks. Thanks so much for listening to City Lights tonight. We'll go out with a track from The Mermen. This is called Merry-Go-Round.

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0: next time on Climate One. Summer is here, temperatures are rising, and so are electric bills. That means many Americans are facing a severely overlooked issue, power shutoffs.
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bus through a beat-up shade where he was waking up. She dropped a coin into the cup of a blind man at the gate and forgot about his simple twist of fate.

The room was bare. He didn't see her anywhere. He told himself he didn't care. Pushed the window open wide. Felt that emptiness inside, to which he just could not relate.

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0: In Nigeria, where homosexuality is illegal and condemned in many churches, one gay Anglican priest lost his family and his congregation. I follow his journey through secrecy and rejection as he searched for a new ministry that would accept both his faith and his sexuality. Join me, Emily Buchanan, for Heart and Soul on the BBC World Service this week.
1: BBC News with Emily Thomas. President Trump has marked the 250th anniversary of America's independence from Britain in a speech in Washington. The Salute to America gala on the National Mall had been delayed for several hours due to the threat of thunderstorms. Both the Ukrainian and the Russian presidents have used US Independence Day to talk to Donald Trump on the eve of a NATO summit in Turkey. The Kremlin said Mr. Trump reiterated his readiness to help end the war. Crowds of Iranians are attending the second day of funeral ceremonies for the Supreme Leader, Ali Khamenei. Prayers have also been said for the Ayatollah's wife and granddaughter. Three of his sons also took part in the ceremony, but the one who succeeded him as Supreme Leader, Mujtaba, was absent. The internationally recognised government of Yemen says Houthi fighters have killed 14 soldiers in an attack on the port city of Hodeidah. A military official told the French news agency that several attackers had also been killed, but did not say how many Houthis died. Efforts are continuing in Greece to contain a fast-moving wildfire near the northern city of Thessaloniki. As the morning broke, aircraft dropping water resumed operations at the scene to assist the more than 100 firefighters. Residents of the US Pacific territories of Guam and the North

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1: I am just looking now at Soccer Baby Jesus, and he's not just wearing the football shirt, he's also wearing the shorts, socks and trainers, and he's surrounded by footballs. And that match, of course, is happening later today. 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

0: you have the Masters, you have the USPGA Championship, which originally was a match play event, but then switched to become a stroke play event. It's vested in history, as of course is the US Open and the Open Championship, which is the original major, if you like. It crowns the champion golfer of the year. And over the years, the number of majors and the tournaments that have been regarded as majors has changed a little bit. For a while, the Western Open in America was seen as a major. The US Amateur was seen as a major. The Amateur Championship was seen as a major. So it has moved with the times of golf. And now, of course, we're in a very professional and American-dominated era. So it's no coincidence that the three events plus the Open Championship, the other three are all based stateside.
1: Ben, tennis has four Grand Slams. What sets them apart and gives them their elevated status?
2: I think at this point, foremost, it's prestige. And like Ian said, for golf, it's very similar. These are the currency by which careers are counted among the greats. You know, it's so often preceded amongst the names of these great players by how many Grand Slams they've won. That's their ticket to entry to tennis immortality. And you can name any sort of great player, and pretty quickly there will be some name that quickly springs to mind attached to them, like an ultimate scoreboard of the sport. And with so many tournaments around the year, so much prize money increasing all the time, those are the things that really still bring the ultimate cachet, the ultimate ticket to entry into the Tennis Hall of Fame. When those folks come around, it really is about those events. And other tournaments have tried to get bigger, but none of them has ever meaningfully replaced or challenged or been counted among the four majors.
1: Ian, today's pod was partially inspired by a column you wrote for the BBC Sport website about this year's Players' Championship, which was held at Sawgrass in Florida in March. And in that column, you said, let us be clear, it's not a major, never has been, and never likely to be. So can you explain to us what kind of status a tournament has in the game, and why you're so certain it won't be joining the major ranks?
0: The reason that the Players' Championship question came up again this year, and for years and years we've referred to it as the biggest tournament outside the majors, the unofficial fifth major. You know, it's always been seen as a very, very elevated and prestigious tournament for golf. It is the biggest tournament on the PGA Tour, and they like to talk it up. And they put out a promotional video to say the Players' Championship is coming up, and March will be major. That was the tagline. So that was the PGA Tour, which is under new management with Brian Rolapp as the chief executive, really flexing and saying, hang on a minute, you need to think of this in the way that you think of majors. And the reaction to that from the golf incognoscenti, if you like, was, no, it's not a major. It's the Players' Championship. The players love it. It's very, very prestigious. But we'll actually decide what's a major. And that is how you've discovered what majors are over the years. And I think it's safe to say this in tennis as well. It's how they're regarded by the media. And a kind of consensus grows. This has to be regarded as a major tournament. And it might be that one day down the line, we'll do that with the Players' Championship. But one reason that we can't do it right now is because it's a PGA Tour event, and they won't allow the players who've gone to the Breakaway Live Tour to play on those events. And so you can't have a major where the likes of John Rahm and Bryson DeChambeau, really big names in golf right now, are ineligible to play in it.
2: Yeah, tennis, I think, has a similar thing in that there's a lot of tournaments that have been given honorary status of the fifth major, fifth Grand Slam in tennis over the years, but it's only been just that. It's honorary, and there's not as clear, a very clear fifth place finisher in the stakes as there is in golf, which has had the players for a long time. This in tennis has been bandied about between a few different tournaments. Back for a lot of the 60s, 70s, it was the Italian Open, and actually a lot of years, the Italian Open had more prize money and better player fields than the French Open, but it still didn't get the clout and the status of being part of this four-part sequence of the Grand Slam that was this elusive thing, which players would mythologize, and which the media obviously would play a role in keeping paramount as well, even when some of the metrics behind it might have outshone what was offered in Paris or had stronger fields also than the Australian Open, which for a lot of years didn't get the full complement of the top players on tour showing up there, even when other tournaments were objectively tougher and stronger and more lucrative. These Grand Slams clung on to their spot in the tennis mythology and the tennis pantheon. The Miami Open, which started it in the mid-80s with a very intentional design of replicating the Grand Slams. They had men and women both at the same time. It took six or seven matches to win the tournament, up to 96-player draw. So it was buys for the first 32 players, at least that's the size of the draw now. And now it's more common for the men and women to compete together in tennis at a lot of different weeks of the year. So that's less special than it was in the 80s. And then based on sort of sheer money and prestige, Indian Wells, I think, moved up and took over the honorary title of fifth Grand Slam from Miami at some point in, you know, maybe about 15 years ago. I think people would say that it started outpacing the Miami Open. And now, actually, it's a title that I think probably belongs to no one in tennis, because a bunch of the other tournaments have all expanded their footprints to being 10-day or two-week tournaments as well, which used to be a unique thing among Indian Wells and Miami.
1: I was going to ask you about Indian Wells, what you think is keeping it from officially having a Grand Slam status and what it would take.
2: Yeah, I mean, there's a few different metrics how the ATP and WTA tours themselves assign ranking points. They assign 1,000 points for the winner of Indian Wells. For the Grand Slam, it's 2,000. So by sheerly what it does for your ranking on the computer, it's still half as valuable. Indian Wells also is still a little bit shorter, still only, quote unquote, takes 2 weeks, whereas now the Grand Slams take 3 weeks if you include their qualifying. The Indian Wells tournament, yeah, just doesn't have the same memorability. There is increasingly less and less of a chance of a, sorry, of a mention of a tournament like Indian Wells in a player's top lines of their CV. As much as it is a prestigious tournament, as much as it is a big tournament that makes a lot of money, that pays out a lot of money to the players and gets good crowds and gets the best players in the world routinely showing up, it's just not something that gets mentioned as career-defining, career-changing, the same way that a Grand Slam title does.
1: You're listening to Maud Underscore from the BBC World Service. I'm Adi Adedoyin. And today I'm talking to journalists Ian Carter and Ben Rothenberg about what makes a major tournament major. Ian, in your column, one of the reasons you mentioned for the Players' Championship not becoming a major is that three of the four majors already take place in the US. And obviously the big story in golf over the past few years has been the emergence of the Saudi-backed LIV Tour, which has been in competition with both the US and European PGA Tours to secure the sport's top names. What does the status of the major tournament say about where the power currently lies in golf? I mean, is the US still the biggest player in the game?
0: Yes, by miles and miles and miles. And I think if you asked an international golf fan, a non-American golf fan, they would tell you how envious they are of tennis, because tennis has that international spread amongst its Grand Slams, obviously going to Australia, France, the United States and Wimbledon, whereas three of those four men's majors are in America. You've only got the Open Championship, yet you've got massive golfing heartlands in the Southern Hemisphere and in the Far East as well. And, you know, if you spread the conversation a little wider, look at women's golf, where there are five majors now, and the Evian was brought in, a tournament in France, and that was to just prop up the sponsorship there, and the powers that be said, OK, we'll give you major status. And that's really not sat well amongst golf fans, I don't think. But at least there's a bit more of a geographical spread. There are three women's majors in the United States, and the Women's Open in Britain is also a major. But for a long time, that wasn't even considered a major. So what we're talking about here is a very movable feast and will evolve. And certainly in the women's golf game, it is crying out for a major to be held in Asia, where there is such a stronghold of talent.
1: Now, Ben, the issue of geography is an interesting one, because the president of the Italian Tennis Federation has reiterated his calls for Italy to host a fifth Grand Slam. Is there a case to have one in a country where that's having success in tennis, say, for example, Spain or Italy, because of Jannik Sinner?
2: Yeah, it's interesting. I mean, I think this very stagnant, very cemented set of four tournaments reflects what tennis was like at this point more than 100 years ago, right? And the map has changed. The map has gotten a lot broader. You know, in the early days, it was in the amateur days of the sport. Professionals weren't even allowed to play the Grand Slam events. It was a lot of Australians who were cleaning up and winning everything on the tours. And now they're really no longer a major player, for the most part, on the player side of things. So it could be more dynamic and movable for sure on that front. But I do think that Italy would probably not be, in terms of geographic spread. I think it's similar to what Ian said. I think the biggest gaps, if you look at a map, are in Asia, where, you know, there's a growing population. There are still stars, hopes for more stars as well from these countries. And I do think that similar in Asia, if you're going to do it for a fifth one somehow for geographic spread, it would probably go outside of Western Europe, where there are already two in tennis. Half of the majors are there.
0: Just to add to that, and I wonder if this is influential in tennis as well, but the thing that drives men's professional golf especially is just the size of the television contracts that come from the United States, and they dwarf any other deal that's going on. And that's why there is so much money in American golf tournaments, and that's why the calendar is based around there, and that's why there are three of the four majors there.
1: Ben, when you answered, you said not Western Europe, so where would the major be?
2: I think the most obvious place in terms of sheer population in the world probably would be China. China is the tournament I think has put in the most work over the longest time to making their tournaments bigger and better. There's two big tournaments in China. The one that's currently a combined event with the men and women is the China Open, which is in Beijing, which is a 1,000-level event for the women and only a 500-level event for the men, but they've been agitating to get it even bigger. 500 meaning just how many points again in the rankings you earn for being champion of that event. They've really built that out. It's at the Olympic Tennis Facility where they hosted the Olympics in 2008 in Beijing. And it's in a spot on the calendar about a month after the U.S. Open that would be pretty well spread out. The Italian Open is also held the event almost immediately before the French Open. So it would be this really quick back-to-back into the French Open if the current calendar were to sit that way. But I don't think there's a lot of appetite for a fifth one in tennis. Like Ian said, with women's golf, I think it would be seen as diluting it. I think that you're doing all this counting of how many majors everyone's won, then it would be, really having to need an asterisk if some player, in a future generation got to play five or even six, or whatever larger number of majors per year to try to rack up his own future tally. It would seem like it would become a very apples to chemically enhanced apples comparison.
1: And, when considering the prestige of a tournament, how much does being part of the tournament's history, part of the tournament's lineage, still motivate players more than money? Or am I just being naive here?
0: No, I don't think. I think it's a really fair point. The number of tournaments I've been to, whether they've been majors or prestigious events like the PGA Championship that is played at Wentworth on the DP World Tour, and players will pick up that trophy and they'll look and they will see the names that are on there, the Seve Ballesteroses, the Nick Faldos, go down the lineage of the great champions. And if those kind of names and Jack Nicklaus and Tom Watson and Arnold Palmer and Ben Hogan, all of these great legendary names, if they appear on a trophy, it means an awful lot to add your name to that. We saw a year ago Rory McIlroy win the Masters for the first time, and of course he felt that that was the moment of completion for him, because it meant he'd won the full set of majors. He was only the sixth player to do that in the men's game, and that meant an awful, awful lot to him.
2: Yeah, I think the search for the career Grand Slam, as we call it in tennis as well, is very strong, and Carlos Alcaraz is becoming the latest example of winning all four when he won the Australian Open earlier this year. He, set a record of being the youngest ever man to complete that quartet of titles, and it was a big breakthrough moment and a great way to cement his status as one of the all-time great young players in the game. Since we don't know how much he's going to add, but he's already maybe the greatest young player we've ever had in men's tennis at this point. So absolutely collecting all of them is a big thing. There's also in tennis, like I said, in the men's tour especially, it's pretty calcified, the set of nine Masters events, and collecting all of those is a feat too. I sort of dubbed it from when Novak Djokovic was trying to get all of them, and he had Cincinnati as the last remaining one. I was saying he was sort of going for his Jokimon, pun on Pokemon, trying to catch them all to rack up his complete set of major titles, and or of the major quote-unquote titles that include that next tier as well. And he did that. And then also in tennis, for a little bit longer than golf in this era, we've had Olympics as well, which you can add to make the golden slam for completion. Steffi Graf actually won all four Grand Slam singles titles and the Olympics in the same year in 1988. And that's a feat that is good. Be pretty hard for anyone to ever replicate.
1: Yeah, and finally, Ian, let's look into the future. There's been upheaval in the way golf's calendars run in recent years. BBC Sport website has looked at the rise of virtual screen-based golf tournaments such as the TGL Golf League, which is backed by Tiger Woods and Rory McIlroy. Do you still see the majors as being the most prestigious tournament in golf going forward? And could any other tournaments reach their heights?
0: Yes, I see the four majors continuing to be the pillars of the sport. Now, it could be that, say, the Players Championship overtakes the PGA Championship in the thinking of everybody, and it does change. But that, I think, is still a long, long way off. And I think Ben said it really, really well. I said these are the events that define careers, and he talked about the currency. And if you add any further majors, then you devalue the currency. You measure people by the number of majors that they win. Jack Nicklaus is the greatest male golfer of all time because he's won 18, Tiger Woods has won 15, and the others are chasing in their wake. And it just gives that focus and that narrative to the game that is so, so valuable to it.
1: And Ben, a final one for you. Tennis has done plenty of experimenting with formats and one-off events recently. Do you still think the Grand Slams will remain their own elite club, or does the future of the sport lie elsewhere?
2: I completely agree. It's a similar case in tennis. They're doing the most, and they're far ahead of the pack and show real no signs of changing that. Actually, if anything, the Grand Slams are also leading in innovation in tennis as well, too. I mean, for example, the Australian Open had this very popular exhibition, sort of cash tournament, whatever you want to call it, in tennis. The one-point slam, they called it, where they got a lot of the best men and women together to play this immediate one-point knockout tournament. There was a huge, huge hit with fans. Seeing so many of the top players buy in and play this sort of fun, high-stakes, high-pressure event that actually wound up being won by an amateur Australian player in the end. They have so much money and so much space and so much autonomy, too. They don't answer to any other authority. They basically get to decide what they want to do with their 3 weeks on the calendar. And they have a lot of space in that sandbox to build interesting new castles in their already pretty impressive kingdoms.
1: That was Ben Rothenberg, editor of tennis magazine Bounces, talking to me, Adi Adedoyin, for More Than the Score earlier this year. My thanks to him and the BBC's golf correspondent, Ian Carter, for joining us. Tune in again next Saturday. 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
3: Hello and welcome to More or Less from the BBC World Service. We're the programme that looks at the numbers in the news, life, and in the waxing and waning of crime. And I'm Lizzie McNeil. It's 2007, in Brighton, southern England, UK. A city not unfamiliar with antisocial behaviour. Inspector Andy Park decided to look into what factors cause crime to peak within the city. He studied violent crimes recorded over the past year and noticed that there was an uptick every time it was payday and during the full moon. Now, people have long suspected the moon of meddling with our minds. In fact, the word lunacy comes from the Latin lunaticus, meaning moonstruck. Ouch. One listener, Richard, saw references to the moon's criminal effects, but was sceptical.
4: It is said that crime rates go up when it's a full moon. Is there any statistical validity to this?
3: We all know the moon has a dark side, but is it really that dark? This week, we're finally holding the moon to account and asking, does the full moon make the crime rate go up?
5: Many people believe that the full moon causes changes in behavior, but just because people believe it doesn't make it true.
3: That's Eric Chudler, a neuroscientist from the University of Washington, who's been collecting studies on the effect of the moon on behavior for, well, many a moon.
5: People have thought that perhaps because the gravitational effect of the moon and the sun on our tides make changes, perhaps because the body and the brain is full of water, that's perhaps why the moon might affect our behavior.
3: Now, while this theory has a certain poetic charm to it, the science says otherwise. Sure, the moon's gravitational pull is powerful enough to shift entire oceans, but when it comes to humans, the laws of physics dictate that we're simply too small for it to make any meaningful difference. No tidal surges of bad behavior, sadly.
5: The gravitational pull of the sun and the moon on the Earth during a full moon is about the same as it is as a new moon when we can't see the moon at all. The gravitational pull is about the same. So the only difference is the reflection of the sun on the moon that we see. So why aren't people concerned with a new moon? Why are they only concerned with a full moon?
3: Why indeed? Still, minor obstacles like scientific evidence have never been particularly effective at spoiling a good story. To spoil a good story, you really need social science,
5: There's been a number of studies over the past, say, 50 years or so, where people have looked at the statistics behind the correlation between the full moon or the phase of the moon and crime.
3: One study from Australia analysed the calls made to Brisbane police between 2004 and 2011 concerning incidents of things like domestic violence, rape, murder, fatal traffic accidents and mental health crises. The data showed no increase during nights of the full moon compared to non-full moon nights, neither in volume nor type of incidents. In fact, the majority of studies show no correlation between a full moon and criminal activity.
5: In my mining of the published literature, these are in peer-reviewed studies, there are about 24 or 25 studies that have looked specifically at criminal activity. And I would say that out of those 24, 25 studies, three or four have shown a positive correlation between the full moon and any abnormal behavior. The other ones have shown no correlation at all.
3: One study even found a decrease. But what about those three or four studies that showed a positive correlation? Were they in towns inhabited by werewolves or more lunarly sensitive folk? Alas, probably not.
5: We need to control for when did that full moon happen. For example, did they happen on weekends? Did they happen on holidays? And things like that. Also, did those studies happen on cloudy days where people could see the moon? And a lot of those variables just are not controlled in most studies.
3: Cloud cover arguably does matter. After all, as all Harry Potter aficionados know, Remus Lupin managed to remain perfectly human until the moon burst through the clouds as he stepped out of the shrieking shack. Now, some might call that a plot hole, others, compelling evidence. A more grounded explanation is that brighter nights simply make things easier to spot, including crimes. Eric also points out that some of these studies weren't exactly long-running either.
5: Those three or four studies that have shown a positive correlation have usually used just a small number of full moon cycles. Cycles like over a year, that would give you approximately 12 full moons. It's not as powerful as a study that would look over a longer period of time. Different studies have used a different criteria for what they consider to be a full moon. Some studies have said that we'll look at the statistics of just that one day that the full moon occurs. Other studies have said, well, we're going to take the full moon plus a few days before and a few days after. We're going to consider that for our data to analyze. So different studies have used different ways to classify and do their statistics.
3: Another problem is that these studies are not able to prove a causal link.
5: They're correlating two variables. They're correlating some abnormal behavior, like the number of murders or the number of crisis calls, and they're correlating that to a different phase of the moon. And just because two variables vary with each other, it doesn't mean that one variable causes the other.
3: The belief that full moons cause spikes in crime is largely from anecdotal evidence.
5: Two studies that were done about 30 years or so ago looked at the different professions of people who believe in this. And what they found is that social workers, emergency doctors, nurses, police officers, they have the strongest beliefs that the full moon affects behavior.
3: And this brings us back to the story we mentioned at the opening of this program, back in Brighton in 2007, and that uptick in crime.
5: One reason why I think people believe that the full moon affects behavior is a self-fulfilling prophecy. In 2007, a police department in Sussex said that they had noticed that there was more crime. And so because there was going to be more crime in a full moon, the police department could put more police officers on the street. And because more police officers were put on the street looking for crime and more arrests could be made. So it's a self-fulfilling prophecy, not because the full moon has some magical effect on the brain, but rather people are looking for particular behavior, so it reinforces their belief.
3: Now, I've looked into the dates of the full moon for 2007 and 2006. In 2007, 83% of the full moons occurred on student nights or weekends. In 2006, it was 75%. Now, having been a student in Brighton a few years later, I suspect discounted drinks and stag parties might have been the real culprits. Emergency service workers' belief in the power of the moon could also be due to confirmation bias. Humans like to find patterns in chaos. Full moons often draw our attention.
5: They might notice that the moon is full on a particular day when something happens in their job. And they assign blame to something, like the full moon. But they don't notice when these same things happen at different times of the month.
3: So there you go. There is no compelling statistical evidence that the full moon causes crime to go up. Nor is it made of cheese, but it is made of rock and heavy metal. Rock on, little moon, rock on. And that's all we have time for this week. If you have any questions or comments, please write in to moreorless@bbc.co.uk. Until next week, goodbye.
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7: This is A New Angle, conversations about how we're doing and where we're going. I'm your host, Justin Angle. 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Hey folks, welcome back, and thanks for tuning in. Today I'm speaking with Vu Le, a prominent and irreverent voice in nonprofit leadership. Vu recently published his first book, Reimagining Nonprofit and Philanthropy, and has been posting weekly at his blog, Nonprofit AF, for many years.
8: Nonprofits are out there trying to put out fires. But can you imagine a firefighter rushing to put out a fire, and every three or four steps, someone stops them and says, hey, I want to make sure that the money I'm giving you to put out the fires is being spent on the water and not the hose, because the hose is overhead.
7: Vu recently visited Montana to speak about nonprofits and philanthropy, and I was fortunate to get some time with him. Vu, thanks for joining me.
8: Thanks for having me, Justin.
7: Tell us, where did you grow up and what did your parents do?
8: I was born in Vietnam, and my parents, they were pretty poor. Yeah. My father fought against North Vietnam, and then he was put into re-education camp.
7: Wow.
8: And then after that, you know, they took away all of our land and whatever. So, yeah, my parents just traded grains on the black market and did some manual labor for a while.
7: So give us sort of a brief career summary. How did you get into the nonprofit sector, and why does that sector captivate you?
8: I was supposed to be a doctor, and then I decided I didn't want to be a doctor anymore.
7: Okay.
8: And switched to social work, which disappointed my whole family and probably brought shame to all of my ancestors. But I thought I just wanted to do things that not many people from my community were doing.
7: Yeah.
8: So I got my master's in social work, could not get a job. And then I got an AmeriCorps position.
7: Great.
8: And then I started running nonprofits for the next several years.
7: And then at some point decided to leave the nonprofit you were in and sort of strike out on your own as with your blog and thought leadership in that way.
8: Yeah. Well, it was the end of 2019. I thought, you know, this might be a good time to take a break from running a nonprofit. I can just have a nice relaxing 2020, time with my kids. That definitely did happen, spending time with my kids, because they were home every single day.
7: And how's that experience been, of building a platform and engaging with, you know, leaders and people and building an audience? How have you approached that?
8: It's been really fun. I love our sector. Not many people know about the nonprofit sector, even though everyone benefits from it.
7: Right.
8: So I kind of liken our sector to air, right? It's all around you, but it's often invisible.
7: Hmm.
8: So you don't appreciate it until it's not there anymore. So we are the third largest sector, and I think we contribute about percent to the GDP, which is about like nearly $1 trillion to the economy. So yeah, one out of 12 people are employed by the nonprofit sector.
7: It's particularly prominent here in Missoula and also across Montana. Describe the sector as you conceive it. I mean, there's so many different types of nonprofits operating in so many different ways.
8: Yeah. There are many different types of nonprofits. People think about like their YMCAs, you know, their Boys and Girls Club, and there's some really major organizations doing incredible stuff. But also hospitals are nonprofits. Universities are mostly nonprofits.
7: And why does the mechanism exist? I mean, a nonprofit is exempt from taxes in many ways, but what is the purpose of the conception of a nonprofit?
8: Yeah, well, nonprofits are very similar to for-profits, except that we don't have owners, right? So all the any income that we generate goes back into the programs to help the community. Businesses are designed to make money. Nonprofits are designed to help the community.
7: Right.
8: And if you look around, there's tons of things that need to be taken care of that oftentimes the government is not doing. So if you see, you know, homeless people, if you see kids who need help or seniors who need, like, someone has to help them. And for-profits won't, because you can't make money helping people. We have nonprofits just all over, just trying to do that, just trying to help. People are brilliant in the sector because, you know, like, we have to work with what we have. And sometimes we don't have enough funding to pay staff. We don't have enough, you know, predictable revenue sources the way that businesses could have. And so the sector is very creative and it's full of brilliant people who are doing amazing things every single day.
7: I think that is important to say. I mean, these are people that have chosen to take their talents into a place where they can do some good and improve the world or advance something that they care deeply about versus just taking their talents and trying to monetize them to the highest bidder.
8: Yeah, absolutely. So that in mind, right, we do have several things that we got to take care of. And I feel like there are things that we've been trained in. We've internalized many philosophies and practices that are not always effective. So, for example, one of the horsemen is like white moderation.
7: Okay.
8: And this came out of the MLK, Martin Luther King Jr., who in his letter from a Birmingham jail said that the biggest threat to justice are like the people who are focused on civility over justice. Like they're like, oh, we believe in you and your vision of having a better, more just and equitable world, but can you just be nicer? Mm. Can you try to get along with one another? Can you like not ruffle feathers? And the sector has become basically one giant white moderate sector.
7: In that conception, are you talking about language? You're talking about action. I mean, King was also a proponent of nonviolent protests. So how does this notion of white moderation get operationalized in your mind?
8: Yeah, there's tons of different ways. One example is language use. I don't know. I was thinking about Beto O'Rourke a while ago he was so mad because there was a mass shooting of children being murdered. And he was talking about that and he used like the F word because he was so enraged by what was happening. And people got on his case. The media were like, I can't believe he used the F word. And they were so mad. They were more mad at him for using the F word than they were at the fact that kids were being murdered in school by mass shooters.
7: Yeah.
8: So that's an example of white moderation because you're more focused on civility and respectability than actual justice. Another way that it manifests is like this idea that we need to platform views, diverse views, even if they're atrocious. Like some people would be like, yeah, you know, like, yeah, we believe in equity and diversity, but let's also bring in a Nazi to talk about their perspective why diversity is bad and et cetera. So this idea that we need to platform all sides, no matter how heinous it is, has led us to a bunch of horrible things like climate change inaction.
7: Mm-hmm.
8: You know, like most of the scientists will agree that there is climate change. And then there's like a few people who don't, but those people get the same amount of time. So then their opinions are treated equally.
7: Let's talk about that Beto O'Rourke example, because I remember that in the media cycle, there was that horrific school shooting in Texas.
8: Yeah.
7: And he spoke from what appeared to be the heart and took that criticism for being incivil or however it was described. What do you think is the source of that criticism?
8: Yeah, people, there's a combination of several different things, I would imagine. Yeah. Probably some guilt about the lack of stuff, the anger and the sadness and what else. And people just start to focus on like their anger on things that they feel like they can actually control. So they focus on language, they focus on stuff. And then I think there also needs to be acknowledgement that a lot of people don't want any change. And so they want to divert attention away from things. They might be doing this unconsciously or consciously, but it's like, yeah, let's derail the conversation by focusing on his language and stuff.
7: And that does seem like the issue of that civility norm or whatever you want to call it, dovetails in with the idea of funding and funders and boards and all of this oversight that, it's not necessarily representative of the communities that a nonprofit is trying to serve or what. There's a bunch of problems with that area, but these two issues seem connected in some ways.
8: Boards have become a really big barrier to a lot of nonprofits doing their work because boards have been trained to be very risk averse. The same with funders. They've been trained to be extremely risk averse. Yeah. And there's also a difference between conservative funders and progressive funders. Progressive funders tend to be significantly more risk averse than conservative funders.
7: And why do you think that is?
8: I think for conservative funders, what they're trying to do aligns with their values. Whereas for a lot of progressive leaning funders, if they were to actually align with the strategies that many conservative activists would recommend, it would serve as an existential threat to them, right? Because a lot of progressives would be like, well, we don't like billionaires. We don't like people having foundations, squirreling money, avoiding paying taxes and stuff in the first place. So if the funders funded these things, then they might be put out of business. Mm. The foundations would not exist. Maybe rich people would not be so filthy rich to have foundations in the first place.
7: You've talked about how nonprofits on the right have been more effective in achieving their goals than nonprofits on the left. Mm-hmm. Is that a statement you agree with?
8: I totally agree with that, yeah. Imagine there's like a village that's on fire, right? And some people are well-funded to keep setting fires, right?
7: Okay.
8: And then there's another group that's like, oh, we need to help people who are being burnt. So let's raise money so we can like create burn ointments and we can create shelters for people who have lost their house to the fire. And let's create like a group that's helping kids reunite with their families that are lost in the fire or whatever, or another group that's like helping kids who may have lost their parents who are orphans now. And so they're like, they're doing all sorts of important things. People are still setting fires. They can go on doing what they've been doing, which is still very important work, right? Or they can say, hey, maybe some of us need to stop the people setting fires. Mm. And that's going to require like, okay, let's run for office now. Let's start doing lobbying. Let's start marching. Let's start doing stuff that's just not just about responding to the symptoms of the fire.
7: How do you feel about something like effective altruism in its purest conceit? I mean, I was drawn to the idea as it was explained to me. It's like people are susceptible to their emotions in their decisions about the philanthropy. So you should outsource to some mechanism that chooses the most efficient way to allocate a dollar. In this case, it was the most effective way to save lives is to fund mosquito nets to prevent malaria because that's the biggest killer. I mean, that was an example that was compelling to me because that was a philanthropic activity that I'd never would have considered until I learned that, oh yeah, if that's the way to save the most lives, maybe that's where I should put my money regardless. How do you think about a concept like that? I mean, I know there's been a lot of problems with effective altruism and how it's come to pass and be associated with cryptocurrency and all this other stuff. But this idea of efficiency, your analogy of the wildfire made me think of that.
8: I am definitely not an expert in effective altruism, so I don't claim to be.
7: Okay.
8: But I'm very skeptical of anything that's proposed by tech bros, mostly, yeah. Right? Now, the idea of efficiency, who gets to define it, right? And I mean, it's compelling to think about like, you know, $1 could help 10 kids prevent malaria where it might not do anything in the United States, right? But like, why is there so much malaria in many different countries? Why is there so much inequity in other countries? It's because of the stuff that the United States and other Western countries have been doing. We need to start having really the conversation of why there's all this inequity and like stopping the root causes of these problems.
7: So how do we get there?
8: We get there by being a lot more angry and less deferential than we have been.
7: Yeah.
8: You know, we need to mobilize. I think we need to channel the courage of civil rights leaders in the past who in many ways face significantly more challenging things than we do right now, you know, and they were beaten and murdered and they were still marching and everything. And we need to do more of that instead of just kind of be complacent about it. Like the fact that we have like a dozen or so dudes, mostly rich white dude billionaires who are controlling basically all the wealth in the world is atrocious.
7: We'll be back to my conversation with Vule after this short break.
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7: Welcome back to A New Angle. I'm speaking with nonprofit leader and rabble rouser, Vu Le. And some of those dudes you're talking about are driving us, whether we like it or not, toward a world with ubiquitous artificial intelligence. I've read your writing on AI, and you surface a lot of injustice concerns that I think people don't even consider when they are when they're using an AI. We can talk about all the problems with it associated with outsourcing thinking and whatnot, but the unseen effects, something you surfaced in your one of your recent pieces of writing.
8: We need to be careful about AI. I feel like we haven't learned any lessons from previous experiences with social media, for example. Like everyone got onto Facebook and Twitter and so on, right? And we became dependent on these platforms. They were destructive to democracy. And so now we have this problem with AI and people are not learning the lessons. And I think AI is even more destructive than many of these social media. It's like 10 or 100 times more destructive.
7: Absolutely. It's superpowered.
8: And it's destructive in ways that people don't even consider. I was reading this article about how there are all these poor, mostly women in poor countries who are paid $1.50 an hour to watch horrific videos of murder and torture, hundreds of videos a week, just so that they could train AI not to reproduce these images and videos. You know, so if you're creating an image or a video using AI, you're complicit in this because, you know, someone has to do the work of making sure that AI does not recreate scenes of horror and torture.
7: How do you think about persuasion? You're pointing out ways where your sector could be more effective and trying to convince people that, hey, the house is burning and we need to fix the fire and not worry about the ancillary problems that this house fire is creating, sort of apply that metaphor. What have you found to be effective ways in persuading people to see that reality and focus on it?
8: I'm not so sure. I think we can try persuasion. We haven't done enough of it.
7: Yeah.
8: In order to persuade, you need to have the mental, you know, like understanding of the systems that you're trying to work. And I feel like many people just don't stop to think about them enough. So then you can't really persuade people if you yourself don't really understand what's been happening. And an example of this was, there was a colleague, someone in a nonprofit who told me that in her city, every year, the local newspaper publishes a list of like the top nonprofits with the highest overhead rates.
7: Okay. Right. Explain what overhead rate is for the listener.
8: Yeah. Overhead rate is like what you spend on your staff, your rent, utilities, and so on. Right. Okay. So over a long period of time, people have started kind of villainizing overhead. It's like, oh, well, we want the money to go to the actual people who need help. We don't want the money to go to your CEO's salary and all your staff salary and your rent for your office.
7: Yeah, sure. Like, so an organization that's raising money to cure cancer, they want as much of each dollar to go to actual cancer research as possible versus the people running the organization.
8: Exactly. So over time, people are like, oh, overhead is bad.
7: Yeah.
8: And so only programmatic stuff is good. But you need overhead to do this work.
7: And you need good people to do the
8: work. You need good people to do the work. You need like strong infrastructure to even evaluate how well you're doing. Right. So overhead is not bad. Overhead is needed to do this work. But we've started thinking that overhead is very bad over the past several decades. It's been reinforced. And so the city publishes this list. And people would send like nasty messages to the people who got on the list, right? And everyone was like, well, we're just so scared we'd end up on a list like that.
7: Yep.
8: And so people were talking about, well, you know, this is what you need to do. You need to allocate more funding to programming and less to your overhead and blah, blah, blah. So use accounting tricks to do that. Until someone was like, that doesn't make any sense. Why don't we all get together and write an op-ed, a joint op-ed to the editor? And saying that this is not helpful. And maybe start educating people about this issue instead of just accepting it and figuring out how to do that.
7: So this idea of the overhead rate, do you think whoever sort of came up with the idea of this overhead rate is something we should pay attention to as a metric for judging the efficacy of nonprofits?
8: Yeah.
7: Do you think that person had malicious intent as a way to apply power? Or was it just, hey, this is an idea, we're going to throw it out there as a metric, and then it sort of metastasized into something nefarious over time?
8: Well, that's how a lot of things are in society, right?
7: Yeah.
8: One people comes up with an idea, and then it starts snowballing. We need to have a different understanding of it. First of all, for-profits have much higher overhead, but no one talks about it.
7: Oh, yeah, and even some nonprofits that we don't talk about, like here at the University of Montana, we're almost entirely labor costs.
8: Yeah.
7: And, you know, we're in the job of educating. You need people to do that, presumably. But yeah, it's not something that's necessarily held against us as a measure of our effectiveness.
8: Yeah. So the metaphor I've been using is like nonprofits are out there trying to put out fires.
7: Yeah.
8: But can you imagine a firefighter rushing to put out a fire, and every three or four steps, someone stops them and says, hey, I want to make sure that the money I'm giving you to put out the fires is being spent on the water and not the hose.
7: Right.
8: Because the hose is overhead.
7: How do you think about the way money flows in the sector? There are foundations. Some get the money out faster, and some put it behind a lot of barriers.
8: The nonprofits rely on money.
7: Yeah.
8: And because we don't oftentimes generate our own income, we need to ask for money from foundations and from donors. There's tons of challenges around that because of the power dynamics. If you have money, you have more power. Mm-hmm. That's just how it is in society. And, but we need to think about like where the money comes from. And oftentimes it's from through inequitable means like tax avoidance and, you know, exploitation of labor, you know, environmental degradation or slavery, stolen indigenous land, and so on. But now all this money has been hoarded into these foundations or donor advised funds. And then they're only required to give out 5% of their assets every year. That's a minimum requirement. And the majority of foundations only give out 5%. And that 5% also includes their own overhead. So whatever they pay their CEO staff, and that also counts in that 5%. So there's like $1.5 trillion just sitting there in endowments and donor advised funds. Meanwhile, all these nonprofits are trying to get funding to solve all these problems right now. And it's been very difficult to do anything, you know? And so I would like the nonprofits and the foundation to understand, like, what are you saving all of this money for, right?
7: Yeah, when's this rainy day?
8: It's right now.
7: Yeah.
8: Right. And so these funders, they're like, well, we need to exist in perpetuity so we can solve future problems. Well, the future problems are caused by the existing problems that we don't solve today.
7: I mean, what do you think is the appropriate balance there? I mean, because I do think you could make the case that some form of stewardship of these resources is necessary. But yeah, if you're just hoarding them and if your job is to maximize some rate of return in your portfolio, you're going to have very little interest in actually moving the money out the door.
8: Well, is it ethical to even be concerned for money that's sitting in endowments to even be making money in the first place? That's something that we need to talk about here. I mean, it depends on the issue. It depends on what the problem is. But I was talking to, I think I remember like maybe 10 years ago talking to an environmental funder, and they were like, we're going to exist in perpetuity because we want to continue solving problems. And back then there were all these articles saying like, we have like 10 years before climate change is irreversible and there's nothing we can do. Right.
7: Yeah, what are you waiting for?
8: What are you waiting for? If there's not going to be a safe earth for anyone to live in, like what is all that money you're saving up for? That foundation did eventually become a spend down organization, which means that they will spend more money and then eventually go out of business. So they can solve the problem faster. But we need this sort of thinking along all the problems that are out there.
7: I mean, it would seem like any nonprofit, its mission should be to put itself out of business in a way.
8: Absolutely.
7: To solve the problem.
8: And we do say that. I mean, in an ideal society, many nonprofits would not even exist because government would be taking care of its people. And I think about like the Scandinavian countries where people pay higher taxes and you know, but like there's all these social benefits. They have fewer problems. And if you add up to it, we are actually paying more because we got to pay our taxes. Then we still have terrible healthcare. We got to pay for education. We got to pay for everything else. All that adds up is probably more than what people in other countries are paying in their taxes.
7: There's a side of you that comes across in your writing that I want to make sure we represent, and that is take the work seriously, but don't take yourself too seriously. I mean, you're a fun, funny guy. How do you find ways to keep your humor and sort of that playful irreverence?
8: Yeah, I try to channel my dad, who was put into re-education camp.
7: Yeah.
8: And he was pretty young. And I don't know, he endured some horrific things, but somehow he kept his sense of humor intact. And I think it's because that's a survival mechanism for many communities. And there's probably research on this, but like sometimes when people are put through horrific things, they get very funny.
7: Yeah.
8: In order to keep their humanity, they have to be able to still find joy and humor, even the most dire circumstances. Like that's one of the things that make us human.
7: And is that, I mean, that's an effective message. I can see that being persuasive with others, or at least have a lot of value in reminding them of how, you know, we can move through hard things. But how about for you? How do you find the energy to channel your father, or however that manifests?
8: Yeah, I think about the people in the sector and, you know, I mean, we're tired. We are underpaid. People are yelling at us about overhead when most of us are sitting on chairs that we duct taped together that we found on Craigslist. Is that even a thing? I think so.
7: Craigslist? I think it still exists. Well, Facebook right. Marketplace is probably eating it up.
8: Right. So many of us are like just trying to do good work with the very limited resources, constantly asking for money all the time because it's never predictable. And yet these people continue to be in the trenches helping people every single day. And I said in the beginning, like, we're like air. No one appreciates air until it's gone. That's a nonprofit.
7: Vu, I'm grateful that you would spend some time with us. I'm grateful that you would visit Montana and get the word out about your book. We should mention your book again, Reimagining Nonprofit and Philanthropy. It's got a long subtitle. It sounds a little bit more formal than you appear to be in your other writing. Yeah, why write a book?
8: Yeah, there are different chapters on boards, on fundraising, yeah. On everything. I kind of wanted to give people permission to think, well, all of this stuff is made up. And so we can invent some new things. We don't have to do things the same way that has always been done before. So, you know, like all these different things, we've been trained in the sector. It's all made up and we can do it differently.
7: Vu, when was the last time you changed your mind?
8: I mean, the issue of AI is probably what I think about. In the beginning, I was actually a proponent of AI.
7: Yeah.
8: I was like, this is great. We can actually use AI to do menial tasks and we can focus on the arts and
7: efficiency.
8: Yeah. We can work less. But now it's putting people out of business. It's traumatizing people. It's making us less and less cognitively capable. It's affecting artists, which we really need. So instead of using AI to do things so that we can create art, now people are using AI to create horrible, sloppy art that I would never even consider art in the first place. So it's not bettering society the way that I was hoping it would be.
7: Vu, thanks so much. Thanks for visiting Montana and sharing some of your time with us. It's been great to learn more about your work and your sensibility.
13: Thank you, Justin.
7: 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A New Angle is recorded at Studio 49, a generous gift from UM alums Michelle and Lauren Hansen. 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Keely Larson is our producer. John Brownell, Jeff Ament, and John Wicks made our music. Thanks a lot, and we'll see you next time.

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1: 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I'm Lauren Korn, speaking with novelist Sally Blakely, author of Friends to Lovers, the second romance I've featured on The Right Question, the first given a full episode. Friends to Lovers is Sally's debut, a beautifully written and lively story about best friends Joni and Wren. They've known each other since childhood. When readers first encounter Joni and Wren, they've been living apart after decades living in the same city, and they concoct a plan to keep in touch. They'll be each other's plus ones at a number of upcoming weddings. But when a line is crossed and the friendship is ruined, Joni begins to realize Wren's absence is much larger than even she realized. Friends to Lovers is not only a novel about romantic love, but also platonic love of friendships and familial love, too. Sally, thank you so much for joining me. Welcome to The Right Question.
6: Thank you. Thank you so much for having me. I'm very happy to be here.
1: I'm so happy to have you here. I want to start with a bit of a zoom out. Yours just may be the second romance novel I've featured on The Right Question under my hosting. And I want to situate our listeners a bit in this genre. What was your relationship to romance, whether it be romance books or romantic comedies, movies, before you began writing this book, Friends to Lovers?
6: I love this question. And I would say that probably my love of romance started with movies. I'm a big movie and TV person. So definitely, you know, growing up watching all the classics, Nora Ephron, things like that, Nancy Myers, you know, loving all of those. And I have two older sisters who definitely helped introduce me to the genre. And I didn't really start reading romance until maybe the end of high school. But my favorite component of anything I read was always the romantic storyline, which is kind of how I came to it as a writer. I actually wasn't originally writing romance. I was writing science fiction and fantasy. That was what I tried to focus on a little bit more. But what I quickly discovered was that I always included a romantic in my mind. I thought it was a subplot, but when I went back and read it, I was like, oh, this is a romance with some sci-fi elements or something. So that's definitely what helped me discover, you know, romance is what I want to be writing and focusing on. So that's probably my logistical answer. My larger answer is just that I've always loved a love story, and not even really in the classical sense or the traditional sense, but, you know, we see, you know, we love our friends, we love our family, we fall in romantic love, whatever it is. And I think it's just such an overarching thing that we see in, again, so many genres. And that was just what really drew me into it and made me want to explore that further.
1: Are there a lot of overlaps between romance and sci-fi fantasy or sci-fi science fiction writing for you, like in your experience of it?
6: I think probably a big thing is that it just adds this whole, just a whole new set of stakes to the story, right? That if there is someone that, you know, either they're falling in love or someone they have to return to, there's suddenly this whole other relationship that makes it more important that this person succeed or return home, or makes it all the more

0: heartbreaking if that doesn't happen. So one of my favorite books, one of my favorite series growing up, was, I think it's called The Enchanted Forest Chronicles. It's like dealing with dragons and searching for dragons.
1: Yeah.
0: And I remember getting to Searching for Dragons and Simmerine meets, I'm going to forget his name now, but whoever she falls in love with. And, I love that we have this basis in dealing with dragons where we see her on her own and, you know, striking out on her own. But then in the second one, she finds this person to be a partner with, and she continues her life, you know, in this world. And so I think that for me was probably a big realization when I was writing fantasy, was just, what is this person fighting for? And obviously there are a lot of, there's the much larger theme in fantasy and sci-fi. But part of it is just this very personal relationship, right? This desire to love and be loved, to return to the person you love. And that, I think that's something that really draws me into a story, is kind of this relationship between fighting for the larger cause versus fighting for the individual, right? Like one person as kind of the example of that. And I think that a love story does a great job of illustrating that.
1: Hmm. I want you to introduce your book's main characters. But before that, because we're sort of talking in this, I don't know, a little more generally about this idea of love and finding love, but also, and you mentioned this, like there is familial love, there's love of friends, and your book situates friendship as so foundational, which I agree with on many different levels. What do you think we, maybe as a culture, as readers, as just consumers, what do we overlook when we treat friendship as kind of a stepping stone to something more instead of actually just focusing so deeply on nurturing friendships? And what made you want to keep that boundary so porous in this book, particularly towards the end of the book, when your readers might begin questioning whether Ren and Joni, these are the two main characters, whether their relationship will actually bear out?
0: Man, that's a great question. I've never really been in a relationship that actually started as just friends. So actually this relationship that I wrote about, it wasn't really, you know, based in experience for me. I will say that my husband is my best friend in the world, and that was always an important basis in any relationship for me. But I think that kind of grew, once we had gotten together. So I had never really looked at, like, looked to my friendships as a possible, you know, romantic situation. But I do think it happens so naturally because, I mean, in my opinion, right, your partner should be your best friend. It should be rooted in this friendship. And I think that grows from all sorts of places. So I might be answering the second part of your question first a little bit. But in terms of making it pretty porous in this book, especially at the end, I think it just was that these are two people who have relied on each other so much throughout their lives, who know each other better than anyone, who make each other laugh. I think that's a huge thing. Not that you can't find that, you know, you can find that in all sorts of relationships, but I think that's important to any kind of relationship. And just seeing if that can bear fruit in that way, right? If it can be a romantic partnership. Because if it can be, then wonderful, right? Like if you fall in love with somebody that you already have that foundation with, how amazing would that be? And I think, at least in my own writing, something I do struggle with sometimes is this idea of starting from zero. It's so much easier to write a couple when they already have this connection, especially when you have so little space to explore it. You don't want to take up too much time establishing that foundation. I think that, you know, we run pretty quickly into this idea of kind of insta love or what have you. And that's something that as a reader, I don't love. So I love to read a book where there's already this established dynamic between the two. So I think for me, friends to lovers, that was just kind of the natural way to go. Just because there's already this relationship. I think Rin and Joni definitely are two people who it's pretty obvious to everyone but them. I guess I would say everyone but Joni. It's obvious to Ren, I think. I think Ren knows that they should be together. But I think for Joni in particular, it was just interesting to explore somebody who she loves him, right? But what happens if that doesn't work? And then what happens if you lose this most important person to you? And I think we've probably all been through that experience of losing really close friends. And so kind of risking it all for that, you know, deciding if it's worth it or not, was just a huge part of her character development throughout.
1: With a relationship or a friendship like Ren and Joni's, what is the risk of bringing them into a romance? I know this is a romance and there are different, you know, there has to be certain equations and tropes of a genre, right? But are we risking something by putting these two people in a romantic situation when their friendship is so rich?
0: I think if it's okay, I might go a little bit broader with this answer and obviously bring it back to the book. But I've been having a conversation kind of similar to this with some of my friends lately, just about the importance of friendships. And I've been thinking a lot about that in my own life and feel very lucky to be surrounded by incredible friends. But I do think, and this isn't really going to sound connected, but I promise it is. I think that we honestly have set, not we as a collective, but a lot of people culturally, have set the standard pretty low for romantic relationships. And I think we see a lot of people entering into partnerships for all sorts of reasons that I fully respect and understand. But I think the kind of common, like something I see on social media so often is, you know, a relationship or a marriage is like, it's the hardest thing you'll ever do. It's so much hard work every single day, but it's a choice. And you know, this kind of rhetoric that's just like a relationship is going to be work no matter what. And I don't mean to deny that any relationship you put effort into, but I think this word work is almost a little bit where I take issue with it, because of course you want to put effort into, you know, any kind of relationship. You want to keep in touch with someone. You want to make sure you're keeping track of each other's lives, that you're in communication, whatever it is, that you're giving them your time, you're spending time together. But I don't know that it should feel like such a challenge. And that just, I think, ties into this conversation a little bit where, at least part of my hope in writing romance would be that it's not just this kind of dream, but that it's this relationship that's feasible and possible and should probably actually be the kind of relationship that you want to be in, right? Where it's easy and this is your best friend and this is this person that you want to spend maybe the rest of your life with, right? But if not that, a huge portion of it with, a lot of your time with. And so in that way, I think friends to lovers just seemed so natural because of course you want to hang out with your best friend, right? But I think in the meantime, if you haven't found that person or if you don't want to find that person or whatever it is, friendship that doesn't turn romantic is so important. And I think the more common experience, right? I don't know that, well, I think the trope of friends to lovers is something that people absolutely experience. If I think about friends of mine who are in relationships, I don't think a lot of them actually started out that way. I think it kind of grew from there. I don't know. When I think about all of my closest friends, they're some of the most important relationships in the world to me. And I think I thanked a lot of them in my acknowledgments, like when I was writing about friendship and just the friendship aspects. I definitely thought about things I'd done with my own friends. And obviously that's a little bit different because there's a lot of unspoken, you know, things going on between Ren and Joni. But like the different trips I've taken with friends, the different things I've done just to nurture these friendships and make sure they continue. Because I think one great thing that's happening in romance is that the romantic relationship isn't necessarily the only focus. We're also focusing more on friendship, on family, on all of the people that make up a life. And that also support then this central couple together and individually.
1: You're listening to A Conversation with Sally Blakely. I'm Lauren Korn. 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We've sort of been talking about Ren and Joni a little bit broadly, but Sally, introduce our listeners to these two protagonists. We know that they're best friends, but talk about these two characters, who they are at the beginning of the novel, and maybe how you went about their evolution, both as individuals and as a couple. So yeah, introduce our listeners to these two protagonists.
0: So Ren and Joni, they've been best friends their whole lives, which is just kind of understood at the beginning. We don't see them, you know, when they're children. I will say in a much earlier draft, we had a lot of flashbacks to Ren and Joni as kids and them growing up, which was enormously helpful for me as a writer, just to know who they are, how they got here, what they looked like when they were 14, 15, 18, you know. But when we meet them, they are in their early 20s. They've recently graduated college, and they're both very creative people. Joni probably a little bit more so, but they both work in creative fields, which honestly, for me, is both what I know how to write, because it's what I do and have wanted to do. But is also both of their jobs are a little bit of wish fulfillment for me, which is one of my favorite parts of writing, is getting to research all of that and spend all of this time in this other world. Ren works for a fictional record company in Portland, and Ren is a little complicated. I think he keeps his emotions pretty close. I don't know if I would go so far as to say he's totally emotionally unavailable. I wouldn't want to write a hero who's fully emotionally unavailable, but I think in terms of his arc, it takes him a really, really long time to open up to Joni about, you know, how he's been feeling, whatever that may be. And I think that's a pretty big part of his arc. Ren, I think, knows what he wants, both in his personal life and in his professional life, and works pretty diligently toward those things. He's a pretty steady person. And I think for him, by the end of the book, what he definitely has to learn how to do is to kind of take those maybe bigger risks that might lay a little bit outside of his comfort zone, because I think he doesn't really want to. I think he knows what he wants, but he doesn't want to disrupt the flow of things. And at least for him, that definitely comes from his two pretty overachieving older siblings. He's the youngest. I'm the youngest. So that was fun to kind of write, you know, have that a little bit. I think that Ren is somebody who kind of doesn't want to rock the boat. He sees his parents being really, really proud of his siblings who are maybe in more traditional fields. And he both goes for what he wants, but I think he also views it as a point of pride to not be a burden to anybody, to be steady. And so I think that that's kind of, I think that plays into his relationship with Joni quite a bit too, and just figuring out that balance, right? Like, what does he want? How does he get it? Also, how does he express what he wants without that feeling like this huge risk for him to take? So I think Joni is quite a bit of a foil to Ren. She is a little bit more chaotic. And I love Joni so much. Her brain, I just kind of wanted to protect it throughout the book. And I will say, also in earlier drafts, there was quite a bit more about Joni's own maybe self-doubt, even self-hatred, a lot of really negative self-talk that didn't necessarily make it into this final version of the book, but I think influenced a lot of her anxiety and how she moves throughout the world. She has a therapist mother who is a great therapist professionally and maybe tries pretty hard with her two daughters, but doesn't necessarily, you know, do as well as she should. And I think that that really, really informed Joni's character. She started struggling with anxiety in high school and, of course, just had a mom who wanted to fix it. And so in that way, I think they're similar. I think that Ren and Joni both kind of keep things either to themselves or share them with each other, which I think is a big basis, you know, of their friendship. It's a big part of their foundation. But by the end of it, Joni has to, I think, learn how to navigate that without Ren. And it was important to me that the message was not necessarily that she had to do it without support, because I don't think that's true. We all need, you know, we all need support and need friends and healthy relationships to help us through these things. But I think she had spent so much of her life having this one person who kind of brought her back down to reality, who saw her no matter what. And because of that, she had maybe not really flexed that muscle on her own. And so I think the time that she and Ren spend apart in the book is important for that reason. And so I think her big arc throughout the present day is kind of looking at her life and shambles around her and figuring out what are the pieces I want to keep here. And Ren, of course, is one of those.
1: Let's pivot. I want to talk about music in this book. There is a point at which Ren and Joni are apart, and Joni thinks of Ren at one point. I couldn't listen to music without thinking about him, and so my world became quieter for a while. I loved that line. He sends Joni these really thoughtful playlists, and you even include a playlist at the end of the book. But this particular phrase that I just read, my world became quieter, it seems, and I guess when I preface this question by saying I want to talk about music, I want to talk about the opposite, because Ren and Joni have such a quiet devotion to one another. So talk about how you view silence and quiet, whether in this devotion, or you can talk about it certainly in craft terms or not, but talk about silence and quiet operating or not operating enough in this book, in the genre, in real life love stories, all of it.
0: I loved writing that line. I will say that is one of the lines, one of the few lines I think from the book that I kind of remember. So much of this book has kind of flooded my brain. But I thought that that was so important for Joni, because Ren has really soundtracked her life with all of these playlists he makes for her. But her world also just gets quieter because she doesn't have her best friend to talk to all the time, right? It's not just about the music, I think, in that moment. It's about, her world literally gets quieter because there isn't this constant presence. And, particularly because her thoughts are so loud, I think Ren was able to silence those for her for pretty much their entire lives, right? He was the one who really kind of helped her calm down, and suddenly she doesn't have that. So her world might have literally gotten a little bit quieter, but her brain is probably louder than ever. And I think that that, particularly in that moment, was just a pretty important distinction.
1: Will you read a passage from Friends to Lovers? And Sally, feel free to read whatever passage you want.
0: Okay. So to set the scene, Joni and Ren have reunited for the first time in a couple years at their family's beach house. Their two families, you know, their families share a beach house for Joni's little sister Stevie's wedding to Leo. And one thing that Leo really wants to do while they're all there is play capture the flag. And so this was supposed to be kind of a callback to, you know, their youth or what have you. The rules are simple, Leo says. We've all convened around the fire pit my dad had installed on the back patio a few years ago. It's unlit, and Leo stands on the concrete edge, hands on his hips. The sun has finally dipped below the horizon, the last stretches of light across the sky, making it seem like we're about to embark on some Goonies-style adventure where anything is possible. I think we've all played capture the flag before, Sasha says. Can we just choose teams? I want to hear the rules, I call. Deep down, despite everyone treating me normally, I can still feel myself searching for that opportunity to be part of things like before, to establish myself in this group. Leo grins and proceeds to explain rules that, yes, we all probably know, but his energy is infectious, and even Sasha is smiling by the time he's done. First team to get the other team's flag and make it back to their base camp wins. If you get tagged by someone on the opposite team, you're sent to jail and have to be tagged out by your own team member. Blue team's camp and jail is here, Leo says, waving a hand at the patio. Red team's is the old swing set at the top of the yard. Blue's flag is on a tree at the bottom edge of the side yard. Red's is at the top. Stevie holds out her bag filled with red and blue bandanas. You can use the forest for cover, she says, as we all reach in to grab one, Leo hopping down from his post to make sure no one tries to choose a specific color. But no one goes further than where the path turns toward the lighthouse. We don't want anyone tumbling into the ocean. One more thing, Leo says. Losing team covers the tab at Clyde's tomorrow night. Clyde's is Stevie's favorite bar in town and our last stop on their joint bachelor/bachelorette party. We split into groups, Red heading toward one side of the fire pit and Blue staying on this one. I bounce on my toes, the sound of the ocean crashing invisibly below racing into my veins. I've never been one for organized competition. Hate when people offer me tips for sports I'm already well aware I'm bad at. But something about the fading light, the anticipation emanating off of the others, being back in this place, has me excited. Ren wanders over with the concentration he used to display before his soccer games in high school. Hey, teammate, I say, holding up my blue bandana as he knots one around his neck. No way, Sasha says, tying her red bandana around her arm like she's headed into battle. I stop bouncing as she waves a finger between Ren and me. These two can't be on a team together. Why not? Leo asks. You weren't around for the great charades debacle of 2014, Stevie explains. I was not mouthing the answers to Joni, Ren argues. He's always been offended by the suggestion we cheated. What about the poker fiasco the summer after they graduated high school? Thad adds, you hid cards for each other. Or, we get it, I say, knowing this could go on all night. We didn't cheat, but they'll never listen. Who's trading? I'll be on red, Ren says, reaching up to undo his bandana. Hold on, Thad says. How do we know that this isn't already the plan? Ren narrows his eyes at his brother. What plan? He asks. I want Joni, Stevie interjects. I throw her a confused look. No one ever picks me for games like this. She rolls her eyes. Unless you'd like to keep discussing this. I raise my hands in surrender. Who am I being traded for? The band's bassist takes my bandana and I head off with the red team, but not before I glance back to see Thad with one hand on Ren's shoulder, strategizing with him in a low voice. It sends a small twinge of disappointment through me. I wouldn't have hated to be on the same team as Ren. I shake the thought away. We have a game to win.
1: Thank you. Yeah, I loved the capture the flag scenes or scene.
0: Good. Just, I'm so happy.
1: Yeah. Sally, thank you so much for being in conversation with me today. Thank you so much. This was such a pleasure.
0: Thank you so much for having me.
1: That was Sally Blakely, author of Friends to Lovers, published by Canary Street Press, an imprint of HarperCollins Harlequin Trade Publishing. To listen to this conversation again, to share it with friends, or to learn more about Sally, head to mtpr.org. You've been listening to The Right Question. This episode was produced by Chris Moyles and me. I'm your host, Lauren Korn. Chris also engineered this episode. The artwork for The Right Question was designed by Molly Russell. 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Many thanks to Humanities Montana for supporting this program since 2008. And thank you for listening. The Right Question is a production of Montana Public Radio.
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3: Can science tell us anything about our spiritual lives? 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
6: I'm Windsor Johnston with these headlines. President Trump headlined the nation's 250th birthday in Washington, D.C. last night. After a weather delay, Trump called this the start of a new golden age of America. He praised the military, honored veterans, and brought the Artemis II astronauts on stage. The president also used his speech to reiterate his campaign themes, including attacks on Democrats and a push for his voter ID proposal. The celebration wrapped up with a massive fireworks display over the National Mall. A powerful typhoon is taking aim at Guam and the northern Mariana Islands. Forecasters say the storm could reach the equivalent of a Category 5 hurricane. I'm Windsor Johnston, NPR News in Washington.

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4: I'm Windsor Johnston with these headlines. World leaders are heading to Ankara for this week's NATO summit. The two-day meeting in Turkey opens on Tuesday with President Trump joining leaders from the alliance. Top issues include defense spending, continued support for Ukraine, and the future of the organization. Millions of Americans remain under heat alerts across parts of the East and South. Forecasters say dangerous heat and humidity will continue into this week. Emergency crews are battling dozens of large wildfires across the West. The Aspen Acres fire in Colorado has burned more than 85,000 acres and destroyed more than 160 structures. The fire remains uncontained. I'm Windsor Johnston, NPR News in Washington.

0: I can't help it. I want to scream, my dear love. God has sent you just for me. 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I am Mexican, and I am feeling everything this country feels.
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0: And the mariachis bring out everything we have inside us.
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0: That day, they played all night, still the guardians of one of Mexico's most sacred trinities, tequila, mariachis, and football. Ada Peralta, NPR News, Guadalajara, Mexico.
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6: I'm Windsor Johnston with these headlines. President Trump closed out Washington's 4th of July celebrations with a 40-minute address on the National Mall last night. The president mixed patriotic tributes with sharp political messaging during the primetime speech. Thousands stayed for a late-night fireworks finale that capped the event. NATO leaders are gathering in Ankara, Turkey for a summit opening Tuesday. President Trump is expected to join allies for talks on defense spending, Ukraine, and regional security. A powerful typhoon is heading toward Guam and the northern Mariana Islands. Forecasters say the storm could strengthen to the equivalent of a Category 5 hurricane before reaching the islands. I'm Windsor Johnston, NPR News in Washington.

0: This is Week in Edition from NPR News. I'm Aisha Roscoe.
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5: It's Sunday Baroque. I'm Suzanne Bonha. On this Independence Day weekend, as our nation is celebrating America 250, I have planned a celebration that includes some of the greatest hits of the Baroque era, played by performing ensembles across the United States. You'll hear the Cleveland Baroque Orchestra Apollo's Fire, New York's celebrated Orpheus Chamber Orchestra, and a Boulder, Colorado-based brass ensemble. And since it is 4th of July weekend, lively musical fireworks.

0: It's a celebration of America 250 here on Morning Classics. Over the course of 8 days, nearly 2 weeks of Morning Classics, from June 29th through July 6th, we will experience all American composers. From the iconic greats such as George Gershwin, Samuel Barber, Aaron Copland, Leonard Bernstein, and Charles Ives, to other composers, Jennifer Higdon, Joan Tower, John Adams, Lucas Foss, Samuel Gardner, Yidi Wiener, Andre Previn, Howard Hanson, Lou Harrison, Steve Reich, Eric Whittaker, Michael Gandolfi, Richard Wernick, and John Harbison will be composers we feature over the 8 days from June 29th through July 6th to celebrate America 250 and the cultural heritage that makes up American music. Join us Monday through Friday, 9 to 11 a.m., right here on your Montana Public Radio.
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0: Boulder Brass played the chorale Jesu Joy of Man's Desiring by Johann Sebastian Bach. 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
0: Sunday Baroque is funded thanks to the Friends of Sunday Baroque, whose generous contributors include Rita Sackett, in loving memory of her husband, Mark. Throughout her life, Jeanette Sorel has used her personal drive and stick-to-itiveness to pursue her passions. At Juilliard, one of her professors dismissively told her not to pursue conducting because, quote, audiences wouldn't accept a woman conductor. She got similar discouragement when she applied for a major orchestra conducting job, and what did she do? She formed her own ensemble in 1992. She's released dozens of recordings with them, won a Grammy Award, and Jeanette Sorel leads her group Apollo's Fire, the Cleveland Baroque Orchestra, playing the second Brandenburg Concerto by Johann Sebastian Bach.

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0: 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George Frederick Handel's music for the Royal Fireworks was written for a huge festive celebration in London's Green Park in 1749. Unfortunately, things didn't go according to plan. The fireworks display caused a fire. Chaos ensued, as you might imagine. This is New York's Orpheus Chamber Orchestra performing George Frideric Handel's music for the Royal Fireworks.

0: my favorite type of fireworks, George Frederick Handel's Music for the Royal Fireworks, played by Orpheus Chamber Orchestra. SundayBaroque.org is the place to look if you want more information about the music and musicians you hear on this program. 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It's SundayBaroque.org. Sunday Baroque is produced at WSHU in Fairfield, Connecticut, and funded by the Richard P. Carmody Fund at Hartford Foundation for Public Giving, providing support to institutions that are committed to enriching lives in Connecticut, including the Hartford Symphony Orchestra and Connecticut Forest and Parks Association. Our production team is Julie Ferdino, Jennifer Basher, Sabrina Garone, Ann Lopez, and Lexi Perinal. I'm Suzanne Bona, and this is Sunday Baroque.
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0: 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Bloomington, Indiana has a resident Baroque music group comprised of alumni, friends, and faculty from the world-renowned Historical Performance Institute at the Indiana University Jacobs School of Music. Violinist Stanley Ritchie leads Bloomington Baroque, playing the Eighth Serenata by Francesco Bonporti.

0: Dennis Keane, led Voices of Ascension singing Exultate Deo, Rejoice in God by Giovanni Pierluigi da Palestrina. 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
0: Sunday Baroque is funded thanks to financial support from the Friends of Sunday Baroque, whose generous contributors include the New Family Trust in memory of Joan Cockrell New. In 1994, harpsichordist Byron Shankman and violinist Ingrid Matthews founded an early music group in the Pacific Northwest, Seattle Baroque, and they collaborated with bassoonist Michael McCraw on this bassoon concerto by Antonio Vivaldi.

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0: from one of their 26 albums. Martin Perlman led Boston Baroque playing the Orchestral Suite No. 3 by Johann Sebastian Bach. Sunday Baroque is produced at the Richard P. Garmany Classical Music Production Suite at WSHU Public Radio in Fairfield, Connecticut, by Julie Fredino, Jennifer Basher, Sabrina Garone, Ann Lopez, and Lexi Perenal. I'm Suzanne Bona, and this is Sunday Baroque.
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2: Good morning, Montana, and welcome to Front Row Center, Montana Public Radio's Arts and Culture Interview. I'm Keely Larson. Today, I have Erin Ferris Olson over the phone with me. Hello, Erin. How are you doing today?
3: Hi. Great, Keely. Thanks for having me.
2: Absolutely. Erin is the executive director of Blackfoot Pathways Sculptures in the Wild, which is what appears to be a super cool sculpture park in Lincoln, Montana, that I'm embarrassed to say I've never been to, despite growing up in Helena. Erin, can you give us all the rundown on what the sculpture park is and maybe how it got started?
3: Absolutely. And I live in Helena as well. And Lincoln is a wonderful weekend trip, although I speak to many people who have had this on their list for years and not come to see us yet or haven't been in a while. So you're in good company, and I'd say find a Helena friend and come on up. We're excited because we're actually in the midst of preparing for our 15th year in operation in 2027. And 15 years ago, a knife maker and cowboy in Lincoln provided a workshop for an Irish sculptor in the Seattle area. They became fast friends. The Irish sculptor was invited out to Lincoln, Montana, and, you know, possibly over a few rounds of whiskey, they came up with the idea of creating a sculpture park. There is a sculpture park in Ireland that is very much similar in terms of looking to celebrate the history of the area, the industrial heritage of the peat bogs in Ireland. There was just a correlation that seemed very obvious that there's a rich industrial history of logging and community in Lincoln that could be celebrated in a similar way. And so the idea was potentially to create a sculpture park and try to move forward. And it wasn't until they were walking up the Lander's Fork one day that they happened upon the Delaney Sawmill burner, the Delaney Sawmill teepee burner. And that became then the first sculpture that was placed in the park. And it was moved 7 miles west down to the park, which is really right in the center of Lincoln. It's one of the first things that you come to as you're approaching Lincoln from the east when we come from Helena. And that's one of the first sculptures that you'll see.
2: That is so interesting, that connection between Ireland and Montana here. There's a portion on the Sculpture Park website that talks about Lincoln's mining and timber heritage and how those industries really shaped Lincoln's economy. But as those forces kind of dwindled in the area, the website talks about how the community chose art to be a creative and economic catalyst for the area, which kind of sounds like that story you were just telling me about that Irish Montana connection. Can you talk a little bit more about that and how that's worked?
3: Well, you know, Lincoln is not dissimilar from a number of rural communities, especially in Western Montana, that are really looking to chart their path forward. And Lincoln happens to be located on the Continental Divide Trail. It's with, you know, it's just within miles of vast public lands and the Scapegoat Wilderness. It's right on the upper headwaters of the Blackfoot River. There's a river park that was also established within the last, I think, 10 or so years, or within the last number of years, where the public can now access the river right there off Stemple Pass Road. There's also an airport, you know, so the options for recreation are really just abundant in the area. And so the community has been really looking at how do we kind of capture what people come to this area for and bring them to town. You know, it's a economic development is often about the length of stay and how long can people stay. And, you know, people will come through, whether you're going from Missoula to Great Falls or just north of Helena, come to the sculpture park. But we've been really looking at how do we get people to stay for a weekend, have dinner in town, grab a milkshake at the pit stop, you know, camp across the way at Hooper Park. There's just so much that the community has to offer. And in talking to local business owners, it's pretty clear that, you know, that traffic, the park brings upwards of 50,000 people a year to Lincoln. And that's a real economic driver for the community.
2: I imagine that another one of those draws that Lincoln has been working on putting into place is this summer series that happens at the Sculpture Park as well. That will begin on July 11th with concerts in the park every Saturday through Labor Day, and they start at 4 p.m. Erin, I'm wondering if you can kind of give us the rundown on what listeners can expect during those summer sessions.
3: Absolutely. Well, to your point, Keely, that the park has been in Lincoln for a while now, and I still bump into people who either haven't been or haven't been in a while. And so we have had our Saturdays in the wild for a number of years now. But what we're also looking to do is just let people know and give them that reason that this is the weekend to come and experience the park and experience all that the park has to offer. So starting on July 11th, we'll have a major kickoff in partnership with the Bob Marshall Wilderness Foundation and the Montana Discovery Foundation. It'll be a family-friendly kickoff event, and we'll be featuring Rob and Halliday Quist with Clara Wake. And we're really excited to kick that off and then continue every Saturday through Labor Day weekend with most of it is musical entertainment, although you'll note we have at least one historical presentation. These are family-friendly events. They happen in the Delaney Sawmill Burner on the stage. And one of the things that's really unique about the sawmill is it just has amazing acoustics. So experiencing sound within that environment is just can be incredibly invigorating. So would welcome people to come out, obviously, during that time. Consider staying and having dinner. Consider staying until the next day. On Labor Day, Saturday, we will be debuting our composer in residence. So we're excited that in 2026, Sculpture in the Wild has welcomed three artists in residence. One is a composer who many of us in Montana already love and appreciate, MJ Williams. We also have Justin Tyler Tate and Jesse Blumenthal as land-based sculptors that are coming to the park in September. But on that Saturday, on our Saturday in the Wild, on Labor Day weekend, MJ Williams will be presenting her composition as part of her artist in residence.
2: Wow, that is incredible. And I feel like that mixture of art and nature and live music just really seems to be the epitome of a Montana summer. Erin, I'm wondering what you're most looking forward to this summer at the Sculpture Park.
3: Well, I'm certainly looking forward to welcoming artists back into the park. It's been a few years since we've had artists in the park. And one of the things that's really unique about this park, it's the only of its kind in Montana, one of the only of its kind in the United States, where we invite sculptors to come and they develop an inspiration based on our community, our place, and then come back and build that art in partnership with the community. And so that's what will be taking place between September 1st and September 19th. And one of the great things about the park is that it's open 365 days a year and open. People are welcome to stop by and walk through. It's casual, it's spontaneous. It's a wonderful thing to add on to an existing road trip. And I hope that people come for the series, people come for the residency, and then they make a plan to come back to the park some other time of the year. It can be really quiet and enchanting in the winter. The birds are out and chirping in the springtime. Every season, as a staff of the park, I spend a lot more time than maybe the average visitor, but I can still say that every walk I do through the park, I find something I haven't seen before.
2: Yes, and especially because you had mentioned that this is the first time in a couple of years that there will be new sculptures at the park. Is that correct?
3: Correct. And it's also a milestone year for us in that we actually had to take down one of the sculptures from a number of years ago because the nature of these sculptures are they're built with natural materials, they're inspired by the land, and they're what we say are ephemeral, which means it's truly only temporary. So a visit to the sculpture park is not something to delay, because you never quite know. You can see the sculptures change over time, and by design, from the earth they came and from the earth they'll return. And so I'm really excited to get some new art and to just continue to be part of this constantly changing landscape.
2: Yes, absolutely. And Erin, if folks want to check out the music lineup or just learn more about the sculpture park, where would you point them?
3: Yes, we welcome people to find more information about our installations and our programming at sculptureinthewild.com. We are also active on Facebook and Instagram. And on our website, you can also sign up now for our newsletter. We have a quarterly newsletter that just goes out via email, gives everybody a summary of the events and what's going on so they can stay in the loop.
2: Perfect. This all sounds great. Erin, thank you so much for chatting with me today.
3: Thank you, Keely.
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0: events are going to be happening less frequently. It's been 7 years since the last one, and those intervals between these big superblooms could start becoming longer and longer as the climate dries out.
1: That's David Inouye, a researcher at the Rocky Mountain Biological Laboratory. Thank you so much.
0: You're quite welcome.

0: 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I am Mexican, and I am feeling everything this country feels. And the mariachis bring out everything we have inside us.
1: Porque somos mexicanos y queremos a todo el mundo. 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
0: Because we're Mexican and we love everyone.
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0: That day, they play all night, still the guardians of one of Mexico's most sacred trinities, tequila, mariachis, and football. Peter Peralta, NPR News, Guadalajara, Mexico.
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0: It's the Splendid Table from APM, American Public Media. I'm Francis Lamb. If you're planning a 4th of July cookout, or one anytime, really, you're going to want to stick around for an absolute masterclass in hot dog styles. And for our celebration of Vietnamese grilling.
1: You just totally nailed it. We don't sit down to a slab of grilled meat. The meat typically would be sliced into pieces, because what you're expected to do is to enjoy it with all these other flavors and textures of different, you know, lettuces and herbs and noodles. And then you wrap it in this little bundle with a little dipping sauce that you would dunk, and maybe like you drizzle a little bit of that sauce on, so that every single mouthful is different.
0: That's Vietnamese food expert Andrea Nguyen. And we've got Faraday Sadegan and her hot dog cookbook. It's coming up on the Splendid Table.
2: From NPR News in Washington, I'm Janine Herbst. President Trump used his July 4th speech on the National Mall last night to excoriate communists. NPR's Mara Liasson has more.
3: Communists is Donald Trump's latest epithet for Democrats, and he's been using it lately as he searches for an advantage for Republicans in the midterm elections.
4: Our warriors did not fight communism on battlefields across the world, only to have that menace rear its ugly head right back here in America.
3: Trump is referring to a handful of members of the Democratic Socialists of America who just won some Democratic primaries. In safe blue districts, like in New York City, those wins may not matter, since a Democrat was expected to win there anyway. But many Democrats are worried that in swing states and districts, they could be nominating candidates that are too far left to win a general election. Mara Liasson, NPR News.
2: Funeral commemorations for Iran's supreme leader continue today in Tehran. NPR's Hadil Al-Shulchi reports he and four of his family members were killed in U.S.-Israeli airstrikes 4 months ago.
5: Tens of thousands of Iranians lined up to perform the ritual Islamic funeral prayers facing the caskets of Ayatollah Ali Khamenei and his four family members. Iranian state media showed Iranian military and political officials sobbing as they performed the prayers. Water sprayed over the mourners to keep them cool as the temperatures reached the 90s. Three of Khamenei's sons were seen at the prayers. Missing was his fourth son, Mujtaba Khamenei, who took over as supreme leader from his father. A funeral preparations spokesperson said the funeral was delayed until now because of the war. Khamenei will be buried in his birthplace of Mashhad on Thursday. Hadil Al-Shalchi, NPR News, Istanbul.
2: Concerns over lethal injection methods are mounting in Tennessee, where state correction officials failed to execute a man in May. Tony Gonzalez with member station WPLN reports high-ranking Republicans in the state are now calling for an independent investigation.
6: Medical contractors couldn't establish an IV into the arms or chest of Tony Carruthers. After about an hour, Governor Bill Lee called off the execution on May 20th. The man's death row attorneys had been warning about inadequate training. Now a group of state senators, all Republicans who say they support the death penalty, have written to the governor seeking an independent review. They say the Department of Corrections showed it wasn't competent. They want to know the credentials of those involved and whether training is sufficient. Tennessee paused executions for about 3 years after finding the prior protocol had never been fully followed. The rules were then revised, but continue to draw scrutiny. For NPR News, I'm Tony Gonzalez in Nashville.
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0: The Splendid Table is supported by The Slowdown, where they want you to begin each day with intention. 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I'm Francis Lamb, and this is The Splendid Table from APM. Every 4th of July is a chance for us to get outside, fire up the grill, and celebrate our friends, family, lives, and freedom. And this one especially is a time to freely consider our history and what makes us a nation. And as silly as it may sound, I think hot dogs are one of the things that make us a nation. A sausage brought here by immigrants from European culinary traditions, put in an innovative, specially shaped bun and popularized by Nathan's in Coney Island, Brooklyn. An eat-fast snack served in a place where people came to play hard after a week of working hard. And then seeing this delightful tube of joy migrate all across the country, across regions and cultures and around the world, taking in a million new influences, being all the better for it, while being totally recognizable as itself. What's more American than that? Later in the show, we'll talk about eating, cooking, and the transformation of hot dogs with Faraday Zetigan, author of The Hot Dog Cookbook. And first, we'll get to the grill with other flavors in mind. Grilling is arguably the most primal of cooking methods, so it makes sense that almost every cuisine has a tradition of fire meeting food. But one of my absolute favorites of these traditions is the grilling culture of Vietnam. It's satisfying. The flavors are often meaty, but explosive and still fresh and light, and everyone can make their own bite to their own liking. Here to talk about all of this is our dear friend and author of many Vietnamese cookbooks, Andrea Nguyen. Hey, Andrea, it's great to see you.
1: Hey, Francis. Good always seeing and talking to you.
0: All right. You know, Vietnamese food, well, you don't need to be told this, but I think Vietnamese food is one of the greatest grilling traditions, like, on earth. And at first I thought, oh my God, I want to talk to you about all the delicious marinades for the meats. But then I was like, you know, doing a little bit of visualizing, you know, I was trying to just think it into like in the existence, you know, manifesting my next great like Vietnamese grilled meal. And as I'm imagining it, like I realized all the bites I'm eating aren't just like, oh, this like beautiful pork chop, but it's a bite of the pork chop in a piece of lettuce with all these like garnishes and this dipping sauce. And it's like a whole spread. So I realized actually one of the great beauties of Vietnamese grilling is not just the grilled thing itself, but it's how it's served.
1: You know, you just totally nailed it. It's not about the grilled food so much. That's not what is at the center of the plate. It's shared. The center of the plate is actually really huge because it's these grilled morsels, and we don't sit down to a slab of grilled meat. The meat typically would be sliced into pieces because what you're expected to do is to enjoy it with all these other flavors and textures of different, you know, lettuces and herbs and noodles. And then you wrap it in this little bundle with like a little dipping sauce that you would dunk, and maybe like you drizzle a little bit of that sauce on, so that every single mouthful is different and exciting. And you build your meal. So it's not quick either. It is very much like a grazing opportunity.
0: So give us a tour of your table. Like what else would be on here? You mentioned some of these things, but specifically what are all the different accompaniments that you would put on?
1: Well, you know, while the main event, the main protein is marinating, we've got a huge platter of herbs, fresh herbs that I've just picked from my garden, you know, and in the summertime, oh my gosh, there is mint, Vietnamese shiso, there's something called Vietnamese balm, and then maybe I'll even like throw some arugula in there for fun, some bitter fun. And then, you know, we've got the cilantro in there and Thai basil, whatever that you got that's like a soft leafy herb that you're willing to chew
0: rosemary.
1: No thyme and rosemary goes on there.
0: Soft leafy herbs,
1: And then you've got your lettuce, and it could be like big pieces of leaf lettuce, you know, or they could even be from a bag. That's okay too. And some noodles, you know, rice noodles typically. So I will have those rice noodles boiled up, and then I coil them into these little kind of like mounds so that they're easy to grab at. Because Francis, you ever notice like how you boil those noodles, you let them drain, and then they just stick together?
0: Yeah.
1: So what we do is we let them drain for a few minutes until they're cool. And while they're still wet, you coil them into like individual portions. And then you set up these moguls of noodles on a plate so that people can serve themselves without like, you know, tearing up this gigantic mound.
0: Pulling up this whole tangle. And
1: exactly. And it is very embarrassing. And then someone inevitably,
0: you got this yo-yo of noodles at the end of your hand.
1: Exactly. And then you get the scissors out, you know, and someone has to cut at them. And then you've also got like the bowl of nukdem dipping sauce. And the sauce kind of unites everything. So, you know, I'll have made the sauce like earlier in the day, or maybe I'll like get it started the day before, a couple of days before, because I need to have that one in the bag. And maybe you got some pickles on there if you want a little crunch, you know, but all that's on the table. And then you can do your grilling, then set it, you know, and then put it on the table, and then everyone dives in. Oh, rice paper. You can also have rice paper if you want to wrap Ooh. Things up in rice paper.
0: Okay, so rice paper has become this like TikTok cooking influencer phenomenon. Like people have been taking Vietnamese rice paper and using it for like a million purposes I've never even imagined. But the straight up use of it, tell us about this, because it really does look like paper. You know,
1: like
0: it's firm, it's stiff, and then you just dip it in water, right? And it sort of self softens.
1: Yes, it basically rehydrates because it's like a cooked thin sheet of rice batter. That's what it started out as. And that's been dried. And then all you're going to do is slide it into some warm water, and then to rehydrate it, just don't let it sit in there. Don't let it soak. You're just like wetting it, and then set that on your plate, and then it'll just kind of pucker up and soften ideally to the state of like a post-it note kind of stickiness. And meanwhile, you're sipping on something nice and cool.
0: Yeah. And then you fill it up and make a roll with it.
1: Exactly.
0: Those like beautiful summer rolls that you might get in a Vietnamese
1: Exactly.
0: restaurant.
1: You roll it up like a tiny burrito.
0: Oh, God. I love those. Okay. So actually, you mentioned, how do you pronounce it? Nuk chum?
1: Nuk chum.
0: Nuk chum. Okay.
1: Yeah, there you go.
0: I'm trying. I've also got nuk chum, so I don't, nuk chum.
1: Yeah. Jum, okay. Jum. So nook means water or liquid, and jum means dip or dipping.
0: Water. Okay, water dip, but it tastes much better than water dip.
1: Exactly.
0: I think if you've eaten a Vietnamese meal in a restaurant, if it wasn't like a bowl of pho, but like almost anything else, you have probably encountered this.
1: Oh, yeah. You know.
0: It's like one of the great sauces on earth. How do
1: it
0: you
1: It is. It is, well, it. In Vietnamese, we can call it nước mắm, which is the word for fish sauce. But nước chấm is really like the most accurate because it means dipping sauce. But it features fish sauce that's been diluted essentially with water. And then it will be spiked with some kind of acid. So lime juice or vinegar and lime juice. I also sometimes like to add a little tangerine juice nowadays just to kind of soften it. In a lovely, you know, like to lime juice and tangerine juice is my way of faking calamansi, which.
0: Oh, smart.
1: Yeah. And so then I'll have a little sweetener in there as well in the form of sugar or agave. It was really nice. And then you've got garlic to just kind of spike it with some pungency and chilies if you want. And it's just this tangy, salty, pungent, you know, wonderful sauce that you can then just enrobe everything that you eat. And you can make it as spicy or sweet or as salty or as tangy as you want. Because, you know, Vietnamese food is the have it your way cuisine.
0: So basically mix those things together until it tastes good to you.
1: Yeah. Well, but I mean, I do it in the, I don't throw everything in there. So then with my recipes, I tell people to make basically a limeade. So so make something tart first. Make your tart base because lime juice is going to, lime juice is like, sometimes it's bitter, right? And, you know, you make enough margaritas, you know that. And then you want to, you know, so combine your acid with your water, like let's say 2 to 3 tablespoons of lime juice, or a combination of rice vinegar or apple cider vinegar with a little lime juice and like maybe 3 to 4 tablespoons of water. And then now add your sweetener. So we're going to add it by the tablespoon, either granulated sugar or agave until you hit that kind of like, it's a little
0: sweet and tart.
1: Yeah. Okay. And then add your fish sauce by the tablespoon.
0: Oh, interesting. To add like savoriness and saltiness and it all tastes good. Okay.
8: Right. I've always started with the fish sauce first, and I'm always like, oh, this is too strong. Like,
9: it's not. Though I said, you know, before that it's diluted fish sauce, maybe it is, but then it's got all these other elements. So if you start with the tangy base, and then you add the salt to it, it's much easier to dial in that balance for your palate.
8: That's a great tip. Awesome. Thank you. Okay, let's get back to the grill now. Actually, let's start with a dish that maybe not everyone has had, but is really, really super delicious and exciting the first time you've tasted it, the beef lalotte rolls.
9: So lalotte is a leaf that's in Southeast Asia, and it thrives in Southeast Asia in tropical places like Hawaii, where it grows practically like a ground cover. And you can find it fresh in the southern parts of the United States quite like nearly year round. But right now in summertime, it peaks, and they are called wild betel leaf or wild pepper leaves, and they're heart shaped.
8: Okay.
9: And they have very little flavor on their own. But once that you heat them up, they release this incense-like aroma that makes me swoon.
8: Yes.
9: Yeah. And so Vietnamese people, what we do is we take some ground meat. In the north, it's pork. In the south, it's beef. And then we season it with lemongrass and fish sauce and a lot of pepper, too, like a hell of a lot of pepper.
8: Like black pepper.
9: Black pepper. And what I do is, because the beef kind of tends to release too much liquid and kind of shrivel up as it cooks, I fortify it with a little tofu so that it absorbs the flavors of the beef. And there's a little sugar in there too. But anyway, you make this filling and then you wrap it up in the lalotte leaves. So like, you know, you take the little leaf and you imagine the leaf's about like 4 inches wide. And you would put this little kind of sausage of meat in the middle. And then you fold down the pointy edge. If this thing is heart-shaped, fold down the pointy edge. Then you roll it up. And then you use this little bit of stem end that you've not fully trimmed off. So there's like a maybe quarter inch, half inch of the stem end. And then you poke it back into the leaf. And that seals the deal and keeps everything in place. And then when it cooks, you know, the leaf kind of shrink wraps itself
8: and then
9: becomes like this incredible little like herbaceous sausage that then you like wrap up in your lettuce and with your herbs and your noodles and dunk it in some nuk dum, and like, man, you're like in heaven.
8: Yeah. I gotta say, like, I just ordered it, you know, I go to a restaurant and I'm like, oh, I've never heard of that before. Let me try it. I just ordered it, but I don't know anything about it. And out comes this platter and just this aroma. It's just really a warm, spicy scent.
9: Yeah, and you can buy it frozen too at Vietnamese markets. And you can use that for the rolls as well. But if, you know, during the warmer months, man, you can find those things at a Vietnamese, hardcore Vietnamese market in a Little Saigon enclave, grab them and make those rolls.
8: We'll be back in a minute with more with Andrea Nguyen of VietWorldKitchen.com and Pass the Fish Sauce on Substack. 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
8: 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I'm Francis Lamb, and this is The Splendid Table, the show for curious cooks and eaters. We're talking right now with Andrea Nguyen, the great ambassador of Vietnamese cooking, about Vietnamese grilling. Let's get back to it with her. I want to go to another favorite of mine, those thin lemongrass pork chops. They often come on like a plate of like broken rice, often with like a little slab of like a steamed meatloaf, egg omelet, mixture, but these like savory lemongrass pork chops. I remember tasting them, like instantly fell in love. And I was like not a cook. I was just like starting to cook for myself. I was like in college or whatever. And I remember like, I don't know what I'm doing here, but I remember buying like pork chops from the store and just like marinating them in just like straight fish sauce out of the bottle and sugar and like grilling them in my little George Foreman grill. And it's not like it tasted nothing like the real thing, but it was like even getting that close enough, I was like, wow, these are so good. But how do you make these lemongrass pork chops properly?
9: That's like the restaurant porky favorite. And I have this recipe for Vietnamese restaurant style lemongrass pork chops. And it's a lot of lemongrass, shallot, and fish sauce and sugar. And then maybe you add like a little soy sauce for colorant, but and black pepper. You know, there's a lot of black pepper in Vietnamese cooking because that's like the heat that we had before chilies arrived. And it's not like it's going to scream, I'm spicy, but it just gives like this earthy undertone of warm pungency to food. So, you know, I don't really like those super thin pork chops. I like a nice pork shoulder steak at home. And then I marinate the pork. Or you can use chicken if you want to. And then just grill them off. And it's really fast grilling. That's the thing about Vietnamese cooking. You know, we don't barbecue. We grill. And it's very fast.
8: Yeah.
9: And like, then
8: get some good char on the edges.
9: Exactly. Right. And you're getting all that surface area nice and well seasoned. Oh, my goodness. Slice them up for rice paper rolls or for bun bowls, you know, with rice noodles or banh mi. You can just like do all kinds of things with that particular little grilled pork ditty.
8: Yeah. How long do you have to marinate it for?
9: 2 hours, you know. You can go 1 hour if you want to overnight.
8: Oh, cool.
9: You can even like freeze them before you grill.
8: Oh, like marinate it and then freeze it and
9: raw.
8: Then you're ready to go.
9: That's my mother's trick.
8: Oh, I love that. Super cool. So it's like, it's actually not that far off from my little faker version of just like sugar and fish sauce, but like the lemongrass and the black pepper give these like cool aromas.
9: You were really, when you listed off what you did, Francis, I thought, oh, Francis, you were destined for this career.
8: You're a natural.
9: You're a natural. Yeah, you reverse engineered it.
8: In your George Foreman grill in your first apartment out of the dorm. What a talent.
9: You could have had.
8: Maybe just because fish sauce makes everything good. That might just
9: fish
8: be
9: sauce,
8: really the answer.
9: Fish sauce is a fixer, man.
8: Let's get to at least one vegetable. Although obviously like, the meal would actually be a lot of lettuce, a lot of herbs, and these pickles. But a grilled vegetable. When I asked you for what ideas you had, right away, you went to this eggplant with what you call a green onion sizzle. Tell us about this, how you do this. Also very simple.
9: Yes, it's really fast. And it's my take on an old school Vietnamese eggplant dish where like we would take eggplant and we would char it over an open flame. And
8: like whole.
9: It would get, whole, yeah. Until it got really smoky, then remove the skin and then serve it, you know, with like a bed of green onion oil, a scallion oil on top. And then you dip it in some very garlicky fish sauce that's been diluted with a little water. Well, it was like such a pain in the ass to like char the eggplant,
8: you can't
9: right?
8: say that.
9: Oh, I'm sorry. This is a family program. It was really... and then when I was Like thinking about vegetables from my book, Evergreen Vietnamese, I realize this is so stupid, but I realized that all the nutrition in eggplants in the skin. And so I was like, I should not be throwing it away. So I came up with this different idea where I slice the eggplant into steaks, kind of like thickish, and then, mm-hmm. you know, really coat it with oil nicely. And then I grill it off and it gets these nice char marks. It gets really lush and thick, almost like, you know, almost like really beautiful pork fat in my pork belly. And then
8: so it's tender, you mean?
9: It's like tender and melts. Soft. Yeah. Yeah, it really is. And that you're much more articulate than I am because I'm now thinking of making it after we talk here.
8: Yeah, you're distracted.
9: I am very highly distracted. And then a bunch of green onions get mixed with some oil and a little garlic. And then I nuke that, you know, for like 30, 40 seconds until it just like cooks the alliums. And then I add fish sauce to that and a tiny bit of water. And then I pour that over the eggplant. Oh, I add chili to it too, you know, for some nice, a little tinge of heat. I pour that over the eggplant and I'm home, man. And it's so fast and easy. And I keep that eggplant in my fridge for days without the sauce. The sauce can be done separately or really quickly. And it's great for the broken rice plates that you mentioned, as well as banh mi. And so many other things are just eating on a salad.
8: Yeah, the green onion mm-hmm. sizzle. Yeah, I think that the typical way you make that is actually you heat quite a lot of oil, right? And then you pour it over like chopped green onions and then you season that with fish sauce. But your method is mostly the scallions, maybe just a couple of teaspoons of oil.
9: Yeah, I mean, you know, I go like a tablespoon or two. I mean, but it's not a lot.
8: And you're not covering it in the oil, basically.
9: No. You're just coating.
8: And then by microwaving it, you don't need to use that much oil because you're cooking this. You basically want to take the rawness off the onion, right? And you want to infuse the oil with that flavor.
9: And the microwave is allowing a little bit of the steam action to happen. So mm-hmm. it happens very, very quickly and you don't have to heat up a bunch of oil. Traditionally, this was made with lard, which is why the name in Vietnamese is mo han. Mo is fat and han is onion. So we would use lard and heat up the lard really hot, like nearly smoking. And then you would throw a bunch of chopped green onions in and it would sizzle. And then as soon as it softens, you take it off the heat. But the microwave is a lot really good, easier.
8: That sounds real good.
9: It is really good.
8: I want all the lard in that one, actually. But yeah, I love this idea of doing it with a sort of more restrained amount of oil, microwaving it, and then seasoning with fish sauce and thinning with water to make almost like a condiment.
9: It
8: like
9: is
8: a,
9: actually
8: like a vinaigrette almost.
9: Right, a garnish.
8: Without vinegar, I guess.
9: Yeah.
8: And just like have it smeared all over the eggplant. That sounds great.
9: Oh, yeah.
8: So let me ask you one more question before I let you go. Are you cooking on the 4th this year?
9: Oh, yeah. I'm totally cooking.
8: What are you making?
9: Well, not hot dogs. Yeah.
8: No slight on the hot dog. Love a hot dog.
9: I do too, but...
8: That green onion sizzle would be banging on a hot dog, by the way.
9: Oh, God, you're right. You're right. Absolutely. 100%. All right. Okay. I may do a hot dog. But my garden has la lot going on. So I think I'll be rolling those up. And, you know, for some friends who eat vegetables, the eggplant will be available for them as well. But if I don't go that route, you know, there's so many other Vietnamese grilled things to eat.
8: Yeah. We barely scratched the surface, but this was so fun, Andrea. And I wish I was there with you, but I will be there in spirit. Happy 4th.
9: Happy 4th to you, Francis. And someday we'll celebrate it together.
8: Andrea Nguyen is the award-winning author of many cookbooks, most recently Evergreen Vietnamese. For her recipe for restaurant-style lemongrass pork chops, find it and much more on her website, vietworldkitchen.com. And subscribe to her newsletter, Pass the Fish Sauce on Substack. Faraday Sadegan is a prose pro in the food media world. She's created recipes and directed test kitchens for years, but it turns out all of that was just training. for a landmark achievement, the Hot Dog Cookbook. 50 deeply researched recipes for regional styles, international doggos, and her own creative innovations. I am super excited for this. So, hey, Faraday, it's great to see you.
14: Hi, nice to see you as well, Francis.
8: You are a classy lady, so I knew you would be a lover of the hot dog. But how did you know that you love hot dogs enough to write an entire book of 50 recipes for what you call the world's best food?
14: Well, you know, I will be honest, given the choice between a hot dog and a hamburger, if that's like, you know, what's happening when you're at a barbecue, sure, I feel sure. like that's the choices, essentially. Like me growing up in Maryland, those were always the things, a hot dog or a hamburger. And I always gravitated mm-hmm. towards a hot dog. I just think that okay. a hot dog is really, you're setting yourself up for greatness. You have this bun that is, it's a handheld food. A burger, not so much. And I'm not trying to make this about hot dogs versus hamburgers, because I do think hamburgers are wonderful, but hot dogs have always kind of like been in my system. They've always been the kind of thing that I want to get. I seek them out everywhere I go. When I travel, I'm looking for what's the hot dog stand here. Everywhere, not just in the United States, but around the world has a classic hot dog. And it's just really exciting because, like I said, you set yourself up for greatness. It starts with a bun, which can honestly make or literally break a hot dog situation. You get okay. all kinds of opportunities with different hot dogs on there, and then the toppings. And there's just endless, you know, possibilities with a hot dog, I think. Yes, with other things as well, but with a hot dog more so. And when given the opportunity, like I didn't actually seek out to write this book, but when I was given the opportunity, it was like, yeah, like I've always been fascinated by a hot dog, and there's so much like history and culture and human behavior kind of wrapped up in it. So that was really exciting.
8: What we love about food is human behavior.
14: Exactly.
8: But actually, yeah, let's talk about the history and culture, because before you get to all the grilling and the boiling being like the most underrated form of hot dog cookery, you do have some nice fun facts about hot dogs. But what is the history of the hot dog, and how did they become so popular in America?
14: Well, you know, hot dogs really kind of, they were kind of born in Coney Island in New York City, essentially. And, you know, they became popular because it's a working man's food, essentially. Really, it came about at a time in like history, I think, where convenience, price, it was all like really important. They're tasty, they're cheap, they're, you know, accessible for everyone, I think, which I think makes them become this popular thing. It's sold on the street. You don't need, you know, cutlery. You don't need plates. It's on-the-go food. And Americans are on-the-go people. And so I think that it was one of those things that just kind of took off at a time when people were busy, they were hardworking, they didn't have much money, and they could like kind of grab and go and take it with them. And one of my favorite things actually to know about a hot dog, like the most fun fact, is why we have a bun. Do you know why we have a bun? Maybe you read the book and so you're like, oh yeah, but like, let me just tell you. Essentially, in terms of the bun, hot dogs were originally sold as just a sausage. You know, German immigrants here, they're selling sausages in street carts. And there's a lot of lore to hot dogs, to be quite honest. Like some things I'll say, and I'm like, I don't know if it's
8: like,
14: entirely
8: is that
14: true.
8: Real? Right.
14: You never know. And I think that's the case with many different dishes. So in terms of the bun, they were handing out these hot dogs and or like sausages without a bun. And they eventually started handing them out with a white glove. So like just so people could hold them and it wasn't so hot for them, and people were not returning the glove. Also, can you imagine, like in this day and age, I would never want to reuse someone's glove that's already held.
8: Someone else's hot dog glove.
14: Yeah, like that would have been so.
8: I just found the three most, like the combination of three words that is most vulgar in the human language, in like the English language, hot dog glove. Like I've never conceived of such a horrendous thing.
14: Nobody wants to think about that.
8: But go
14: that.
8: On. So, no one wants to use someone else's hot dog glove.
14: No,
8: fair enough.
14: I mean,

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1: Okay, I want to talk, I want to get right to this because you have 50 recipes in the book. I basically want to talk to you about like every single one of them. We'll see how many we can get to in the limited time we have. But like you said, almost every part of our country and really like in many countries around the world, there are regional hot dog styles and it's almost unlimited. One fun fact, or maybe fun fact is not the right way to put it, but one thing I've definitely noticed in my life as also a lifelong hot dog connoisseur, but certainly in reading your book, it's like almost every hot dog style that has the name of a place associated with it is not from that place. So I think that's the food is so universal that like no one place can actually like hold on to it. You know, it wants to be free. But tell us about there's a particular style of hot dog that is, you know, I think most people would just call it a chili dog. But in Michigan, in Southeast Michigan in particular, they're called Coney Islands. In Rhode Island, they're called New York Systems. Tell us about first the wide world of chili topped hot dogs and which is your favorite.
2: Oh my gosh. Whoa. You know, don't set me up like that, like saying which is your favorite, because you know people will come for me. And I don't appreciate that, Frances. Like,
1: okay, we don't have to go there. What is one that comes to mind right now?
2: Well, okay, so I'll be honest. Ooh, okay. So I love a West Virginia slaw dog. So that's really big in Appalachia. It's basically
1: okay. Those are from West Virginia, sure.
2: Fine. Yeah, so that dog has a really good chili on it, and then also mustard, which is the best condiment if we're being honest here, and also coleslaw. And I think that coleslaw is such an underrated topping for a hot dog. Coleslaw is hands down one of my favorite.
1: 100%.
2: It's so good. It's
1: like
2: so good.
1: A mayo slaw too, not like a vinegar slaw.
2: So this is where this is what I'll say. I think that a grated, like it needs to be grated, first of all, the cabbage, you know, like, because otherwise it's like long and shreddy and you're pulling everything off. And that's how you get like this big mess. You take a bite and then like the string of, you know, cabbage just like kind of falls with it and everything else. And, you know, it's a mess. But if you grate it, it kind of binds together. And I agree, mayonnaise is essential in this kind of coleslaw because it helps, you know, bind it and hold it together. But also a little bit of vinegar. You need that vinegar just to add that brightness. And vinegar is just the best. And if you don't want to put actual vinegar, I think putting peppercini into your coleslaw is another good move because it adds the vinegarness and then a little bit of spice, which is nice. Not to rhyme, but there you go. But anyways, back to the chilies. I think that West Virginia slaw dog is amazing. But then again, as you mentioned, you've got a Coney dog, which is in Michigan. It's nowhere near, you know, New York. And then you've got New York System, which is in Rhode Island. First of all, Rhode Island is one of my favorite states. I love it. I think that Rhode Island has such unique and interesting food culture. The New York System hot dog being one of those. So the way that the New York System dogs work is, okay, there's so many things. Gosh, how much time do we have? Because I'm going to really go into this now. So a New York System dog, we're not really sure why the name System, but the reason why there's New York in the name is really marketing. Same with a Coney dog in Detroit. You have these Greek and Macedonian immigrants who came in through New York. They come in through Ellis Island and find hot dogs and are just like, I can do this. And so they kind of leave New York and go to places like Rhode Island or Detroit, even Cincinnati. Cincinnati chili is very similar to this. And they're making these kind of chili sauces that have different spices in it. They're warming. There's cinnamon. There's allspice, stuff like that. So with a New York System dog, what people think the term system comes from is the way that they're assembled. In some places, not every place does this, but a lot of places line the hot dogs up on their forearms, like the guys who are making them, and top them that way, you know? So they start with...
1: So they can do like 10 at a time or whatever.
2: Yeah. So they're putting like the bun, the dog, the mustard, the chili and the onion, and then a sprinkling of celery salt on top of it. So that's what makes that one kind of a little bit more different.

0: Farideh Sedigan is the author of The Hot Dog Cookbook. We're back with her in a minute. I'm Francis Lamb, and this is The Splendid Table from American Public Media.
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0: Our show is supported by Million Bazillion, a Webby award-winning podcast from Marketplace that introduces kids to the curious world of money. 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I'm Francis Lamb, and this is The Splendid Table, the show for curious cooks and eaters. We're talking right now with Farideh Sedigan, author of The Hot Dog Cookbook, and the absolute first person you want by you at the grill this 4th of July. Let's get back to it with her.
3: Then you've got the Coney Dog, which is even more different. Some of them put beef heart into it. In the recipe, in the book, I did not add beef heart.
0: In the chili sauce.
3: Yes, in the chili sauce.
0: In the ground meat.
3: Yeah. Which I think is really good and adds like a nice kind of like beefy flavor. But, you know, it's debatable. Like some places do it, some places don't. In the book, I didn't do it because I knew that I'm like, some people are going to be a little skeptical about, and it's hard, you know, maybe a harder ingredient to find. But it does make it really delicious. So also the key to like a hot dog chili sauce versus like Texas style chili that we know is a Texas chili is like it's spicier. It's got beans oftentimes, although again, that's even debatable. Hot dog chili will have no beans in it whatsoever. It's often a bit of a thinner sauce, although some places it's a bit thicker. Again, this is all like every region does it a little bit differently, but you know, chili itself, it's usually like thinner, smoother. West Virginia and slaw dogs, it's a bit sweeter. You know, sometimes it's a bit more finer texture. So like one thing I like to do with my hot dog chili sauce is blend it a little bit. So usually you can ask for your butcher to get it, the ground beef, like double ground, but oftentimes they won't really do that for you. And they're just like, this is how it comes. I'm not going to do that again. So what I like to do is kind of use an immersion blender and blend it a little bit just to make it a little bit more
0: after
3: fine.
0: You cook the sauce.
3: Yeah.
0: So it's more of a sauce rather than like a big
3: chunky
0: ground beef stew.
3: Exactly. Yeah. Exactly. So yeah, that's, I don't know. Like there's so much. It's less tomatoey than like a Detroit Coney dog. It's a little more cumin forward. And the celery salt. The celery salt is really crucial on that one. But I think that with a lot of these dogs, anytime you get a chili dog, it generally has mustard, typically yellow mustard, the chili sauce, and diced white onions. And then the chili sauce itself kind of varies depending on where you are.
0: Yeah, and every one of them is delicious.
3: They are.
0: I want to get to some of the dogs that I think most people have heard of a chili dog. Most people have probably enjoyed chili dogs. I want to get to some of the ones that I have never even conceived of. Here is one that I guess at least introduces some vegetable matter to your diet, but it is the Italian dog, which I'm sure has never been seen by an Italian person in Italy. But this sounds alarmingly delicious. Tell us about the Italian dog, where it comes from, and what goes on it.
3: Oh, my gosh. Okay, so the Italian dog is, wow. First of all, what a hot dog. I was actually just in Italy what a low-key flex. I was just in Italy in February, and I was with some Italian people talking to them about my hot dog book. And I was like, have you ever heard of an Italian dog? And they were just like, this is sacrilegious. First of all, we don't even eat hot dogs. So what is this coming from? But essentially, it's from New Jersey. New Jersey. New Jersey, the home of many great things. And two specific kinds of hot dogs. There's like Rippers from like Rutt's Hut, where they deep fry the hot dogs. And then the Italian dog, which again was Jimmy Buffett.
0: I've never heard of this.
3: You've never heard of
0: go
3: the...
0: On, go on.
3: of the Italian
0: No, I grew up in Jersey.
3: Really?
0: No, this is why, until I read your book. But tell us what it is.
3: Okay, so there's actually, I think Jimmy Buffett's originated in Newark. They now have a location in West Orange, which is their main one. They have a second location as well. It's all family run. So Jimmy Buffett's, I forget the year it started, but essentially they, it's third generations ago. So great grandmother of the current owner and his great grandfather. The great grandfather used to have poker games in the basement all the time. And the mother, you know, the great grandmother was like, I'm going to start making some of these snacks for everyone coming and playing poker. So she would make these hot dogs. And, you know, it's a cheap ingredient to get a hold of. And an Italian hot dog comes on, you know, like a kind of pizza dough kind of bun, which actually I did a video with Jimmy Buffett's. It doesn't do it justice. It's like a huge bagel almost, you know, and it's made with like leftover pizza dough. They cut it in half and quartered. It's quartered if you want just a single dog, but if you want to double dog it, they'll give you a half of one of those. And it's huge. It's like bigger than my face. And it comes with hot dog, peppers, onion, and potatoes. So Jimmy Buffett's does potato rounds. And then there's another place that's also really well known and well beloved in the same kind of area in New Jersey called Dickie D's. And they do kind of chunks of potato. So that's, and then there's mustard, ketchup, stuff like that. So it's delicious. And then once this became popular among their friends, they were like, you gotta start selling these things. So Jimmy Buffett's started selling them, and it became kind of one of those hot dog just classics for that area in New Jersey. You have to get there and try it. It's delicious.
0: if I ever set back in my ancestral homeland, I will go and seek out the Italian dog. But when you say onions and peppers, you mean like sauteed onions and peppers, so yes. Like cook them nice and soft, right? And the potatoes are...
3: They're all kind of fried, actually. The way that Jimmy Buffett's has it set up is they have a flat top and they have it angled in a way that the oil pools on one side and they kind of deep fry it a little bit. So everything's kind of cooked in this oil and then it's like moved up onto the flat top and stuff.
0: Yeah. But at home you would just saute the peppers, saute the onions, yes, and saute the potatoes until they're nice and soft. And yep, then the whole thing comes together in a monstrosity of a sandwich.
3: Exactly.
0: I just called a hot dog a sandwich, but I know it was controversial, but let's skip that part. I want to go to, so we just talked about the Italian dog, which again has never been seen in the actual sovereign nation of Italy, but hot dogs are popular around the world. Probably, I don't know, a third, half the book is about these international hot dogs. I think we need to start with truly one of the classics, the Sonora dog, which is from Sonora, Mexico, though you actually put it in the domestic hot dog section because they're popular in Tucson, Arizona.
3: Yeah.
0: But tell us about the Sonora dog.
3: Yeah, so a Sonoran dog, I was actually just in Tucson maybe a week and a half ago. They actually now have a Sonoran dog trail, which is incredible. But the Sonoran dog comes on a bolillo roll. It was actually, the Sonoran dog really is one of those classic hot dogs that, yes, it could have gone into the Mexico section or it could be representing Mexico. But I think that Tucson has kind of like taken it and made it its own. And it's such a classic food there to the point where now there's a Sonoran hot dog trail in Tucson with like 15 different places all selling amazing variations. But in Sonora, Mexico, bolillo rolls. So it's like a bigger kind of soft, squishy roll. Some places steam it, some places toast it, but usually classic, it's more steamed. A bacon wrapped hot dog. There's tomatoes, onions, and pinto beans. Pinto beans is one of the also distinguishing factors of this hot dog, which I think that many places around the world have really interesting ways. Like there's always something that's like very different that they put on a hot dog. And for the Sonoran dog, I think it's the pinto bean. And then there's mustard, ketchup, and mayonnaise as well. And like a avocado kind of sauce too. It's so good.
0: It's so good. So good. I'm like crying right now. I came out the last time I had a Sonoran dog. Okay, let's go a little bit south from there as well. Our producer, Erica, who's from Colombia, is a little bit upset that I wanted to talk about the one from Venezuela and not the one from Colombia. But the perros con toro from Venezuela sound incredible. And like, perros con todo, right? It means dogs with everything in Spanish. Truly, this does seem to include everything, the toppings with like avocados, cheese, potato chips, cabbage, mustard, ketchup, plus the three iconic toppings are three different sauces. Run us through the three sauces that go on a Venezuelan hot dog.
3: Okay. So this one, actually, I almost didn't even include this, which was insane, but I almost didn't include this one in the book. But my friend who's Venezuelan was like, if you don't include a Venezuelan hot dog in there, like, you will receive hate mail. So it's there and it's delicious. So yeah, there's three kinds of sauces on it. There's the corn sauce, which is delicious. You make it
0: with... The corn sauce sounds incredible.
3: It's really good. And I mean, all these sauces, I would eat just on their own on any other thing. You know what I'm saying? There's the garlic sauce, which is also delicious. And then the guasacaca sauce, which is like a avocado sauce. And these are all blended and kind of put on there. So yeah, you really can't go wrong. It has everything on it. And then speaking of that, like, I think every country in South America does a hot dog, like some kind of version of a hot dog. Like in Chile, there's, it's tomato, onion, and what's the green part? But it looks like the Italian flag, which is why they call it El Completo Italiano. So it looks like the Italian flag with the colors that are on it. Which it's like, why is in Chile, are they doing an Italian style or calling it an Italian hot dog? Like, it doesn't really make sense, but who am I to judge, you know? Like, we've got a Texas Tommy, which does not even come from Texas. That's in, I know you're probably going to talk about this one too, because it's a good one, but that one is in, comes from Pennsylvania. So like, again, with like Rhode Island and New York system, Coney dogs, Texas, Tommy's, you've got the El Completo Italiano, like nothing makes sense when it comes to a hot dog. And I think that that's kind of one of the best things. Doesn't have to make sense.
0: The takeaway in this book is eat more hot dogs and let the world pass you by without making any sense.
3: Yes, exactly. You know, just have fun with it.
0: Okay. So much of your book is about like the stuff that goes like with the dog, right? The sauces, the toppings, the bun or the bread. But obviously the hot dog itself, the sausage itself, is super key. And, you know, these are often very regional. You go to a grocery store in a different part of the country and you have a totally different array of brands, in addition to all the nationally available ones. And they're so different. Like some hot dogs are like really snappy and like, oh, they pride themselves on the great snap or like a really garlicky flavor. And some are like super tender. They're like pink clouds, you know, they're dreamy and fatty. What are some of your favorite brands of hot dogs and like, what's their like main characteristic?
3: Oh my gosh. Okay. Well, I will say I really prefer a natural casing hot dog, which is made with like lamb intestines over a synthetic hot dog. That being said, I mean, and the reason I love a natural casing hot dog is the snap. Like you mentioned, like, I think that's just one of the things you really want in a good hot dog is that snap. Now everyone does different kind of spice blends in there. Some of my favorite ones, I love Olympia Provisions. I think that they have a really good hot dog. I also love them because, and also like Schaller and Weber, which is a really, one of my other top hot dogs. They're like longer and skinnier. So they kind of stick out over the bun, which I think is important because then your first bite of a hot dog is a hot dog, you know?
0: It's like just the sausage.
3: Yeah. So I think that that's really important. And that's why I love Olympia Provisions and Schaller and Weber. I also love Zweigel's. Do you know that one? It's like in like New York, upstate. Oh, those are really good. They're like really fat. They kind of do look more like sausages rather than hot dogs, but they there's like red hots and white hots, and they kind of like burst in that most beautiful way when you're cooking them. And I love those. And then I don't know if you've been to Mamaroneck upstate in New York, but there's a place there called Walter's Hot Dogs. Now, they make their own hot dogs and you can get it on like Gold Belly, but I was up there recently and they were able to give me a packet of hot dogs. And those hot dogs are so good because it's a blend of beef, pork, and veal. And they're just, they split them down the middle and like kind of cook them on the flat top that way. And they also make their own mustard with relish mixed into it. And it's delicious. It's one of my favorite hot dogs I've had. And if you go there, get the double puffy, which means it's two hot dogs with these like, again, potatoes, like these potatoes that are like deep fried and then smashed on the grill and the mustard. And it's absolutely delicious. So highly recommend getting up to Walter's at some stage and trying that as well.
0: Oh my God. Well, there's so much more we could talk about. There's whole like regions of the world that are very hot dog love we haven't touched. The Scandinavia is an incredible hot dog region. Chicago is an incredible hot dog region. I would put the Chicago dog with up with any dog in the entire world, but I love this. I love hot dogs, and I love that I got to talk with you today. Thanks, Faraday.
3: Thank you so much. That's it. We aren't gonna keep going. I got more.
0: Faraday Sadegan is the author of the Hot Dog Cookbook. She left us with a kind of upscale recipe for hot dog flowers. Find them at splendidtable.org. And while you're there, you can get subscribed to our newsletter, Weeknight Kitchen. 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Well, that is our show for this week. We hope you loved it. 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Head over there to see some of the video behind our audio and extended interviews with guests, videos from our live shows, and clips from some of our amazing food friends. The Splendid Table was created by Sally Swift and Lynn Rosetto Casper and was made this week by technical producer Jennifer Lupke, producers Erica Romero and Maria Wortel, and managing producer Sally Swift. Jordan Turgeon's our digital producer with help from Delonix Wynn, and Lauren Humpert is our senior podcast production manager. Thank you for listening. I'm Francis Lamb, and this is APM, American Public Media.
4: Is Bird Note. The high-pitched calls of common swifts zooming overhead. It's a welcome sound across Europe in the summer. 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But swifts come to Earth to nest, and they don't mind having humans around when they do. Common swifts are notorious for building their nests in eaves and under roof tiles and gables. They adapted to take advantage of the structures built by us. 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In the past 30 years, the number of swifts in Great Britain has fallen by half. But there's a clever way for people to help. They're called swift bricks. Little nest boxes designed to match the exterior of a building and provide a good nook for a nesting swift. There are many styles of swift bricks designed to blend in with all kinds of building materials. The bricks just need to have the right-sized entrance hole and a nesting cavity inside. And the swifts just seem to love them. 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We can build them nest sites, too. 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I'm Mary McCann.
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0: This is Climate One. Summer is here, temperatures are rising, and so are electric bills. That means many Americans are facing a severely overlooked issue, power shutoffs.
1: It means that you cannot turn on your lights, you do not have refrigeration, you cannot access the internet, you cannot cool your house.
0: Regulations protecting customers haven't kept up with the reality of the climate crisis.
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3: So it's a win-win-win for the consumer. You're not paying anything out of pocket when the program is designed well. It is not tied to your personal income or your credit score. 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
0: The danger of home power shutoffs. 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
4: This is Our Living Lands, and I'm Jill Freitas. Long before the bald eagle was an American icon, the bird was important to indigenous nations. But eagle populations have suffered in recent years. That's why the Iowa Tribe of Oklahoma's Gray Snow Eagle House has rehabbed hundreds of raptors over the last 20 years. KOSU's Sarah Lisi has more on tribe's wildlife conservation efforts.
5: Social bald eagles nosedive across the large enclosure at the Gray Snow Eagle House, while others perched up high watch. Nearby facility director Megan Judkins looks into the private pens of golden eagles, hawks, and a vulture. While rattling off their names and stories, she stops by a bald eagle who's still maturing.
6: So this is Cody. He's our young bald eagle in training, so they don't get their full white head and tail until they're five.
5: Judkins, a Choctaw Nation citizen, says the birds here are from across the country and have been injured in some way. Lead toxicity, electrocutions, car collisions. These raptors can't be released into the wild, but others are on track to being reintroduced.
7: So we're not able to display our rehab birds because we don't want them getting used to people.
5: The Gray Snow Eagle House is owned and operated by the Iowa Tribe of Oklahoma and was among the first in the nation. It houses a gift shop, an auditorium, bird enclosures, and an ICU room. Iowa Councilmember Abraham Lincoln, no relation to the former president, says the work holds a deeper meaning.
8: The bald eagle is on everything, from dollar bills and coins to t-shirts to flags. Now, when you talk about in indigenous ways, especially for the Iowa people, across Indian country, it's all relatively the same. For us, it's our connection to God.
5: Though revered, eagles nearly reached extinction about 40 years ago due to the prevalent use of DDT, a pesticide used to ward off disease-ridden mosquitoes. The decline in eagle health also caused a problem across Indian country, the scarcity of eagle feathers.
8: When you're given an eagle feather, it's the highest honor. As for individuals, you know, they may use them in different things. So I don't use feathers for regalia reasons. I use mine for cedar ceremonies.
5: Eventually, the bald eagle gained federal protection. Conservationists reintroduced the bird, starting in Oklahoma, and populations bounced back. Federal law still bans killing and capturing eagles, but citizens of federally recognized tribal nations can legally get feathers and other parts of the bird through the National Eagle Repository. Wait times range from a couple of months to 6 years. The Gray Snow Eagle House has a religious use permit to collect and share feathers with other tribal citizens. In fact, it's a part of a current effort called Operation Feather Give.
7: And so we're working to give 25 bald eagle feathers to every tribe in Oklahoma as a way to promote connectivity.
5: It's a big commitment. Raptors only shed their feathers once a year.
7: And so with that, we've had over 20 tribes come out to our facility now and be able to see what we're doing.
5: Along with 20 tribal leaders, busloads of students also visit the aviary. In total, the Eagle House sees about 1,500 visitors every year. Engaging the public through awareness efforts is part of the ongoing conservation work. Lincoln has seen the benefits.
8: We've done enough conservation awareness to educate that local farmer who shot an eagle the last 10 years. You know, maybe it's the hunter that came through that switched to non-lead ammunition to hunt deer or hunt pigs.
5: It's not a moneymaker, but that's not the point. Judkin says tribally led education and research are crucial to eagle conservation.
7: The number of eagles that we've brought in for rehabilitation purposes has increased over 50% in the last 5 years. Again, those populations of bald eagles in Oklahoma is going up, so we anticipate that our numbers are also going to go up with that.
5: While these numbers rise, the Gray Snow Eagle House is working to care for the relatives who've given so much to them. For KOSU, I'm Sarah Lisi.
4: This story was co-reported with KOSU's Anna Pope. Tune in next week for more stories about how climate change affects tribal communities. I'm Jill Freitas for Our Living Lands, a collaboration of Kiwanis Broadcast Corporation, Native Public Media, and the Mountain West News Bureau.
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11: Hey, Kusha, happy 4th of July.
12: Thank you. Happy 250, right? Whoa, party.
11: That's right. Big party. Are you going to have a grill out or go swimming? What are you going to do?
12: I'm on the road going to 3 weddings in a month. And I am in California right now, and then I'm going to Chicago, where I will be for a wedding right on the 4th of July. And it's going to be very hot, so I bought a new linen suit, my first one.
11: That's quite fancy. You know, I had friends who got married on the 4th of July just because, A, they got a discount, and B, every year they get fireworks on their anniversary.
12: Oh, I love that. That's great. It's going to be hot, though, right?
11: It is going to be hot. And that's what we're talking about today. So, I mean, I'm in Southern Arizona. It's kind of always hot, but it is hot in a lot of places that aren't used to it. Right now, record-breaking temperatures are searing across Western and Central Europe, especially in France, Spain, and Britain. And this is tied to climate change. We're seeing longer summers, hotter days, hotter nights. And that all means it takes more energy and money to keep us cool.
12: And I would say we've also seen higher bills for monthly expenses. That's putting pressure on our finances. On top of that, electricity rates are getting higher for people all across the country. Consider this. The average monthly electricity bill increased by about 30% from 2021 to 25, according to the National Energy Assistance Directors Association.
11: So we're re-airing this episode from last June because, frankly, the same factors are all still at play. Extreme heat is a growing risk, as is the practice of electric shutoffs, because higher utility bills and costs of living make those shutoffs more likely. I'm Ariana Brocious.
12: I'm Kusha Navidar.
11: And this is Climate One.
12: When people can't pay their utility bills, the power companies generally have the right to cut them off. Along with prices, this practice is on the rise. According to a report by the Center for Biological Diversity, in just 9 months of 2024, more than 600,000 American households had their power shut off due to an inability to pay. And in April of this year, the U.S. Energy Information Administration released its own report on home shutoffs.
11: And their numbers are even more striking. According to the report, which covers the whole of 2024, utility companies disconnected U.S. households from electricity more than 13.4 million times. That doesn't necessarily mean 13 million homes, because the same customer can have multiple shutoffs, but it is still a very high number. And it's more than inconvenient. It can be really dangerous. In hot summer months like these, people rely on electricity for air conditioning that can literally keep them alive.
12: Yeah, you know, more people die from extreme heat than from hurricanes, floods, and tornadoes combined, often in their own homes when they can't afford air conditioning. It's a really horrible situation. Most states have shutoff protections during winter months, but only 25 states have laws that prevent utilities from shutting off power during extreme heat events.
11: And we keep seeing this play out every summer, especially in places that didn't used to have really high temperatures. So it's a problem that needs to be addressed now.
12: Fortunately, there are people working hard to implement solutions that work for both the utilities and the ratepayers. That's customers like you and me. We'll hear about several of those solutions a bit later in the show.
11: But first, Kusha, you spoke with Jean Sue. She's the Energy Justice Director and Senior Attorney at the Center for Biological Diversity, and she laid out some of the reasons behind these rising electricity rates, along with the rising rates of shutoffs.
12: Yeah, as I mentioned, her group has been tracking electricity shutoffs along with the profits of six major utilities across the U.S. Jean Sue says, according to their research, during the same time these companies were turning off the power to customers who can't afford to pay, corporate utilities gave billions to shareholders and top executives.
1: Top line takeaway is that right now, the United States is facing an epidemic of shutoffs. And at the same time, we have utilities, private utilities, making bank over that same year. And I think when you look at the scale of profits, it is absolutely incredible to see how accelerated the profits have been since 2018 until now. They just keep going higher. Shutoffs are such a devastating event. It means that you cannot turn on your lights. You do not have refrigeration. You cannot access the internet if you're using, you know, internet at home. All of those things are because you cannot afford it. And what we found is that these profiting utilities, if they had just taken 1.4% of their shareholder dividends, they could have totally wiped out the debt of all of those 665,000 households, which is such a drop in the bucket for them to actually save lives and keep people online.
12: So it seems like the number of shutoffs have increased significantly in recent years. Why is that?
1: A number of reasons. One reason is because utilities have been hiking up rates for people. It's because they are building out more fossil fuel power plants. They are also passing on fossil fuel volatility from around the world. And utilities are just passing that buck off to customers and not taking any responsibility
12: for it. Let me pause you there.
1: So you're saying
12: electricity rates are going up. Part of that is macroeconomic global trade issues where something's going on halfway across the world that makes dollar per barrel of oil higher, gas companies and electricity companies, and saying, okay, we're going to take that extra money we have to pay, pass it on to consumers. Is that right?
1: Yes. Okay. Mm-hmm. That's right.
12: And it sounds like climate change is also another big issue here. Is that right?
1: Absolutely. So climate change is a huge second factor. Right now, when you pay for your electricity, you're paying for something. And what's happened in the last few years is that we have had extreme heat sweep this country. So people are turning on their air conditioning at rates they've never turned them on before, trying to cool their house to stay alive in some places around the country. So that piques people's demand of electricity, which is also why their bill is much higher.
12: Mm. Okay. There was also one that stuck out to me that you've also already mentioned. Utility companies are making buck, right? They're going to bank. That's what you said. Tell me more about that.
1: Yes. Yeah. So they're jacking up your rates. And one reason they're able to do that is they are applying for higher rates based on building out new infrastructure. So utilities make money by building out more infrastructure. And they have been saying we need more fossil fuel plants online, more methane gas online. So they are building those out and actually charging you as the ratepayer for that build out. One of the big threats that's coming up under this administration is the build out of data centers and artificial intelligence, which suck up tons and tons of energy. So we have very rich tech companies building out data centers. They need to power them. They're not soaking up the costs. They're actually working with the utilities, and the utilities are forecasting also these data centers and saying, hey, we need to get these data centers here. We need to build out more gas, and we need a way to pay for that. So we're just going to pass it on to consumers.
12: Okay. Is there any other factor that you think is worth mentioning that is leading to more shutoffs than ever before for individuals?
1: I think the main issue for the last few years has been kitchen table economics, and people are suffering from inflation. People are struggling to pay every single bill, whether it's your grocery bill with your eggs or your electricity bill. So that macroeconomic factor of inflation is also a big part of this story. Mm. Although when we really unpack who is the most vulnerable to shutoffs, we are looking at the poorest of the poor in this country and communities of color. Mm. And one really startling factor that many people don't realize is that areas where communities of color live in this country tend to be hotter than areas where white people live. So, for example, a study was done in Oregon, in Portland, where they found that one area of the city where white people lived was 10 degrees cooler than the area where black neighborhoods were. Mm-hmm. And the reason for that was tree cover, but black neighborhoods didn't have those types of resources. The public did not invest in tree cover or parks or nature in those areas. And on top of that, public housing is incredibly like decrepit with very bad insulation. So even if you are cooling, it escapes the house because the envelope is so porous. And so these factors for shutoffs are especially, especially dire for communities of color and other poor communities across the country.
12: It is so striking to hear you frame it that way. And I guess part of the striking thing is that it makes tragic sense, right? Like it's almost a tax on being poor, is that the infrastructure that you need to save on something as fundamental as your electricity bill just isn't there in the way that it is like a couple zip codes over. In the report, you said, Gene, only 1.4% of the more than $6.8 billion the utilities spent on shareholder dividends from January through September 2024 could have covered the cost to prevent these shutoffs. Why don't these utilities just cover the cost of non-payment?
1: I think that's a fantastic question, Kusha. And that is the heart of our crisis right now of electricity in this country. We have a system that is a public good. Electricity is a human right for many, many people. Without it, you cannot survive. Your food will go bad. You cannot get internet. You cannot cool your house. You cannot heat your house in some areas. This is a basic human right. And yet, private companies that have shareholders control the ability to turn off or turn on your electricity. And for some people, that is a life and death decision. There was a woman in Arizona in 2018. She was a 72-year-old woman. She was unable to afford her rising electricity bill because Phoenix is hit the worst, you know, during the summer for heat, from climate change. And she was unable to pay her bill. Her outstanding debt was $51, and the local utility cut her power off. And that woman ended up passing away. So when we say electricity is a basic human right and it's a life and death matter, it really is a life and death matter. And so it's abominable to me that private utilities have the ability to control that.
12: It is difficult to hear that life and death over $51. Like, that is definitely difficult to hear. I'm trying to understand the side of the utility companies here. What is their argument for why they don't help out those vulnerable populations over bills like $51? What is it that stops them from taking 1.4% and just making everyone's lives better?
1: Utilities are private corporations. So they're like every other company that we know of, whether it's Facebook, Google, etc. But the problem that we have in the electricity sector is that this is a public good. It's in the public interest. Mm-hmm. All utilities are actually under some type of contract with local governments that say that they should be acting in the public interest. Part of that is supplying electricity. And so one of the ways that, you know, is out there to regulate them better are state utility commissions. But over the past 100 years, those state utility commissions are not doing that role as guards for the public against the utility. Mm-hmm. They instead have become oftentimes people who have worked for the utility and go regulate them and then go back to the utility sector, and they are not guarding the public interest.
12: I think of the Arizona woman that you just talked about. Are there not like laws in place to stop them from slipping through the cracks? Is there policy that exists in different states, in Arizona, for instance, to stop the most vulnerable from experiencing this kind of tragic situation?
1: So there are laws in place to help with extreme temperatures. Across the country, most states actually have a winter moratorium. And so that means that when it gets too cold, this is particularly relevant for gas companies, right? Because most people still heat through gas versus electricity. But there are gas moratoria where if it hits, you know, below zero in 44 states around the country, a moratorium kicks in and gas companies aren't allowed to cut off gas. Mm-hmm. So that's good. The opposite, though, is not true on the extreme heat side. Less than half of the states have some type of summer moratorium on shutoffs. So oftentimes it is either a temperature-based one where at 100 degrees, it kicks in, or it's time-based. So, you know, starting in June, for example, which happened in Arizona. And so, you know, first of all, not all the states have that. But even for the temperature-based or date-based things that exist, they aren't good enough right now.
12: So you're saying that like 100 degrees isn't the right threshold?
1: 100 degrees is not the right threshold. So scientists have been working with workers in particular in unions to isolate what is the right temperature, because heat is actually not just temperature based. It's also humidity based. Sure. And so there's something called the heat index. So even if it's 100 degrees, it might feel like 115 because of the humidity. Right. And so we need far more stringent temperature thresholds for when these moratoria kick in.
12: Where laws do exist to prevent shutoffs, are they successful? Is there anything that you can point to on the other side of the results spectrum, I guess you would call it?
1: So on temperature-based stuff, those can all be improved. But I think on the other side of your question is like deeper questions about what can change. And there are several things along the spectrum here. Probably the most progressive thing to do, or the most transformational part, is to reimagine our entire system of how electricity should be developed and create utilities that are public and that are accountable.
12: I want to look at that accountable word, because I think there's a lot of room there to make things accountable, no matter how they are operated.
1: Yes.
12: So like, let's talk about data transparency, for instance. What's the state of that? Is there a policy recommendation that could improve the outcome for data transparency?
1: Great. So, Kusha, you went to the exact opposite of the spectrum, which is great. These are the lowest hanging fruits and that aren't even being picked from the tree right now. So we don't know how bad the shutoffs crisis is in this country, because only half of states actually require their utilities to report on it. So one of the first steps that we need is data transparency. We need to require every single utility, every private utility, every public utility to give out their numbers of how many people are being shut off, and do it regularly. Because even those who give it right now, some are reporting at random times, some are doing it every quarter. That's not good enough to actually get real data in time for us to be able to react and do something about it and save lives.
12: How does it feel for you being somebody who literally goes through whatever reporting you can get your hand on, knowing that these numbers are probably underreported?
1: It is excruciating. Just knowing that these shutoffs have such lethal consequences in real life, it's heartbreaking to know that we don't have an actual real picture of how bad the crisis is. And one of the other parts about this is that having your electricity shut off is for many people deeply shameful. Mm. So when we have talked to people, they do not want their stories to be reported in the media. They don't want their names to be talked about on this podcast. It's something very personal. And so if we don't have the data, and we also don't have stories, but we know that it is a killer in this country and a perpetuator of the cycle of poverty, then we're in trouble. And we actually need to start untangling that cycle by getting the type of data out there that will tell this story.
12: Is there other low-hanging fruit for addressing this like Gordian knot?
1: There's mid-hanging fruit. Yeah. Mid-hanging fruit here.
12: Okay.
1: Yeah. Okay, so next rung on the ladder, there's something called performance rate basing, which means that right now, utilities get to raise your rates by saying that they're going to build a new fossil gas plant, and we need to charge you as the customer this amount, and that's just going to increase your rates by another 10%. So the utility commissions allow them to do that. This is the way that rates have always been made. It's based on capital intensity, and it's based on that investment that the utility makes. And utilities have the right to recover that money from people, from everyday customers. One way to actually change that and flip the scale is to have performance-based rates, which allow us to say, hey, we don't want to get charged based on fossil fuel infrastructure or new energy infrastructure. We actually want to be charged or have utilities be held accountable by their performance. How many blackouts were there? Were there zero blackouts? Were poor people able to come back online and they weren't cut off? What are our ideal performance metrics here? And then be able to rate base off of that. So flipping the whole formula of how utilities can recover rates is a huge question. But something that's probably a bit more digestible for people are alternative systems of being able to put up rooftop solar and storage on their homes. And this is something that we find is really, really important in this new era of the climate emergency. So rooftop solar and storage are a cheap way to actually get energy on your rooftop and have that storage and be able to actually survive the climate disasters around us. We have worked in Puerto Rico. We've worked in North Carolina, areas that have huge hurricanes where the only families left with power at the end of these horrific, horrific events are those with rooftop solar and storage. And that has been a huge boon for people to have reliable and affordable energy. Unfortunately, what's been happening is that utilities all across the country have been trying to get rid of your ability to put up rooftop solar. And this comes in the form of rolling back net energy metering programs to putting a fixed fee, and that disincentivizes people to put up rooftop solar and storage.
13: Okay, so if you're in the elevator with somebody who was paying their electricity bill every month and actually could afford to pay and wasn't running into these issues, what would you say to them?
1: I would say get involved in your utility commission proceedings and take a stand. We need to actually democratize energy so that it's affordable for people. Work with your legislatures, go to the commission and hold these utilities accountable. One way to do it is everyday people can actually get involved in these public proceedings and just say, no, we refuse this rate hike. Yes, we want a shutoff ban to protect the poorest of the poor. And no, we don't want our utility to have runaway profits, which they have been doing year after year after year. They are jacking up their rates. People are getting very upset all across the economic spectrum, and they feel powerless about what to do because everybody is beholden to these utilities. We can actually go in front of our commissions. We can lobby our state legislatures and say, we need to hold our utilities accountable, and they are not allowed to raise these rates. And they also need to give us cheap, affordable, and reliable clean energy.
13: Jean Hsu is Energy Justice Director and Senior Attorney at the Center for Biological Diversity. Jean, thank you so much for all of your work and for sitting with us and unpackaging this really important topic. Thank you so much.
1: Thanks for having me, Kusha.
13: Coming up, the climate crisis is making many of us more vulnerable to dangerous temperatures, but in many places, protections haven't kept up.
2: More states have cold weather protections than do states that have hot weather protections, and this is likely plaguing those places that are particularly hot.
13: That's up next when Climate One continues.
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19: This is Climate One. I'm Ariana Brocious. According to the National Energy Assistance Directors Association, one in six households is behind on their energy bills. And when a utility decides to disconnect a household's power supply, it can create a vicious cycle that's difficult for people to get out of. I spoke with Sonia Carley, who co-directs the Energy Justice Lab at the University of Pennsylvania, about how to address the rising number of shutoffs. She explained what happens to a household when a shutoff occurs.
2: When somebody's disconnected, they may lose everything in their refrigerator, for example. They may face disconnection fees. They may lose their entire account. They may face reconnection fees, legal fees, just a variety of other expenses. It takes them a while to get back on their feet, and then they're already at a disadvantage for paying their next month's bill. These households then are also considered more risky and at more prone to being disconnected in the future, and thereby might be disconnected from their utility provider in the future if they can't recover and pay for their debt.
11: considered risky by the utility.
2: That's exactly right.
11: Yeah. So to avoid shutoffs, people do a number of things, and these can also be somewhat harmful in different ways. Can you explain what some of those are?
2: I will. And this is something that we've focused quite a bit of effort on at the Energy Justice Lab, are these financial and behavioral coping strategies. And the riskiest strategies are also the most common. So, for example, carrying debt, which is highly risky, is the leading coping strategy with 28% of all low-income households. And the second most common strategy is what we term risky temperature behavior. Now, this is behavior such as burning trash in your home, or using your oven for space heat, or using a dryer to warm one's body by sitting behind the dryer as it's running. But there are a variety of other strategies as well, such as keeping your home at incredibly uncomfortable temperatures, either too cold or too hot, or facing the decision of whether to put money towards food or to eat, or other strategies that I think are less risky, but as noted, very much less common, such as calling the utility for help and asking the utility if they have a payment plan, or asking a friend or a neighbor or a family member for help paying a bill.
11: Well, and a challenge to this, this can be a shameful occurrence for someone, and they may be thus less inclined to reach out for help either to a friend or family or even to the utility, right?
2: That's absolutely the case. In fact, we've done quite a few interviews with individuals who have been disconnected. And one of the recurring themes that we hear is a theme of shame. Individuals who are disconnected feel incredibly bad about it. And the biggest source or foundation of shame that we've heard about is with their children who reside in the home, that they couldn't provide for their children, that they couldn't keep their children warm and safe and secure.
11: And I just want to say here that we're talking about electric rates increasing rapidly. We're talking about an economy that for many people is already very expensive in lots of ways. You know, these are situations that are beyond an individual's control, and it isn't somebody's fault necessarily that they can't afford a very high electric bill. But if your power is turned off because of non-payment, it could actually be a while before it gets turned back on. So can you explain what this can look like for people after their power is turned off?
2: I think first it's understanding the circumstances, what happened, and then seeking help. Sometimes they may not have a phone charge and they have to go and charge their phone somewhere, which means possibly walking to a neighbor's house or using somebody else's phone. It oftentimes, from what we've heard, means that an individual then desperately needs to get in touch with the utility company. Yet another theme that we've heard many times when speaking with individuals who have been disconnected is that they really struggle to actually get a person on the line at the utility company. We've heard the term robot several times, where they feel like they're talking to a robot because it is, in fact, just the system. And they end up in this perpetual cycle within the telephone system of not being able to reach somebody that can actually identify their account and take care of their circumstances and tell them what they need to do.
11: That's maddening, and we all experience that in different aspects of our lives, and that is just the most frustrating thing.
2: We sure do. And when you've just been disconnected and you're worried about what's going to happen with the food in your refrigerator and your children that night and where they're going to sleep, it's absolutely even more maddening.
11: Yeah. So if someone loses their power and they're not able to connect with, or even if they can connect with the utility, what are the steps it takes to get your power restored?
2: Well, usually it means paying that bill off, paying the amount that is owed to the utility company. And sometimes it's just the amount. Sometimes there's extra fees included. It might be a disconnection fee or a reconnection fee. So paying those fees then presumably will lead to the lights coming back on. This is usually the case from the interviews that we've conducted, that we have heard some stories of having assistance paying off the bill, but then not knowing that the individual needed to also call the utility company themselves and confirm their final details in order for their new account to be established and to be turned on, which introduced multiple days of delay before getting the power on. But this is just one specific story.
11: Just again, to emphasize this point, this is a really dangerous situation, especially when we're talking, as we are this episode, about extreme heat. It can be very harmful to an individual's health. This risk of electricity shutoff is a problem that faces about a quarter of American households, according to the U.S. Energy Information Administration. There are federal funding programs that provide low-income bill assistance, like LIHEAP, the Low-Income Home Energy Assistance Program. Prior to the Trump administration coming into office, how important was that program in helping with these situations?
2: FlyHeap as a federal bill assistance program is absolutely crucial in the face of energy insecurity and utility disconnections. This is a lifeline for millions of households across the country that need that kind of emergency relief in some month when their bills just, they simply can't cover their bills. But we know that LIHEAP actually at previous funding levels, which are usually about $4 billion to $6 billion in some of the best

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1: It's entirely exhausted before the summer months, before the extreme heat.
2: And to make the situation worse in our current moment, the Trump administration has eliminated the Health and Human Services staff that administers this program.
1: That's right.
2: And his proposed budget also eliminated the program funding. So what impact do we expect that's going to have?
1: I think it's just a profound impact, to be honest. This is at the same time, as we noted, that energy prices are rising all across the country. And there are very few other protections and supports available for these households. I think idealists might say, well, states and nonprofits and local governments will step in and fill this gulf. They'll provide this bill assistance that the federal government did before. But these are all different entities that are struggling in their own ways right now and don't have excess funds that they can put towards this bill assistance.
2: Right. So I do want to turn to what solutions we have, because I think this paints kind of a dark picture, and that's real, but there are ways to minimize this harm. So let's talk about what state legislatures could do.
1: State legislatures can do a lot. One suite of interventions, if you will, is to tell the utility that they need to offer different kind of rate program plans. So this could be a program plan based on your percentage of income, for example, where you peg, you make a decision about what the energy burden is that anybody should pay, and then you peg it to their income, and that's what one then pays on their bill. Another possibility is an arrearage management plan, where one can have the opportunity over time to essentially pay off their debt. And then there's a variety of other kinds of payment plans, prepayment plans, and others that are options for utilities to offer and for states to mandate are included. State governments can also mandate disconnection protections. Like they might say, from November to February, for example, nobody can be disconnected. Or they might say, if the temperature is below 32 degrees or above 90 degrees, nobody can be disconnected. Or they can offer very specific protections for vulnerable populations, such as households with young children or households that are medically compromised.
2: There's also measures that can come from the utility or perhaps nonprofits, maybe local governments, to do things to incentivize energy savings. Essentially, I'm thinking of weatherization, better sealing a home so you have a more efficient use of your electricity and thus a lower use, right?
1: You're spot on. Actually, I'm a big fan. I call them preventative solutions. One of the leading indicators of whether a house will be energy insecure and disconnected is if their house is inefficient or deficient. So the idea is, let's do weatherization first. Let's seal up every home. Let's make it as efficient as possible so it reduces people's energy bills. And essentially, the cooler, the hot air isn't just escaping from their house. I think that that's a first, a go-to, but I think there's other preventative options as well to help households avoid that cycle of energy insecurity. One that we've studied at the Energy Justice Lab is residential solar. So we have a study that came out recently where we found that of all low-income households across the United States, actually have a random sample of them, so representative of low-income households across the states, those that have residential solar are significantly less energy insecure than households that look just like them on every other attribute that we could measure, but for the fact that they don't have solar. So solar can reduce one's energy bill and thereby help them avoid energy insecurity.
2: So we've outlined a lot of the challenges of this situation of electricity shutoffs and some of the solutions. And I'm curious, as you've done work with the utility disconnection dashboard, are there bright spots you're seeing? Are there signs of, you know, remedies going into effect that are helping?
1: Yeah, a few bright spots, actually. One is that I think more attention is being focused on this issue, and it's not just from consumer advocates, for example, and it's not just from academics. It's from all different stakeholders within the space. And it's frequent that we have conversations with utility companies, for example, and with state legislatures, for example, about what we need to do to really address this challenge. Second, the biggest source of inspiration that I've seen is that a lot of states are starting to consider whether they need to modify their disconnection protections. Again, specifically as it comes to heat, as well as data transparency and data gathering.

0: Sonia Carley is a Presidential Distinguished Professor of Energy Policy and City Planning at the University of Pennsylvania. Thank you so much for joining us on Climate One.
1: Oh, thank you so much for having me.
0: Coming up, when utilities help cover the upfront costs for efficiency upgrades, it can be a win-win for everyone.
2: 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I want it.
0: That's up next when Climate One continues.
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7: This is Climate One. I'm Kusha Navadar. We've heard a lot today about how serious it can be to have your power shut off. Now, I want to discuss what we can do about it. So I invited Tamara Jones, she's the co-executive director of Clean Energy Works, to talk through some possible solutions. In 2011, Jones was named a White House Champion of Change for her work with the Southeast Energy Efficiency Alliance, administering energy retrofits across the region. She says her whole career has been about working for justice.
8: I was born and raised in the Caribbean, in Jamaica. My mother brought my sister and I to the States, to New York City, when I was 14. And I remember those first winters, we bought plastic sheeting and you duct taped them around the windows, which also had holes in the wall to try to, you know, limit the wind blowing in during a New York winter. And it would be like being on a ship, the sound of the plastic billowing and flapping, you know, when there was wind. So I remember trying to stay warm under blankets and electric space heaters. And my mom never complained, but I saw the bills. And so I knew what it meant for a single mother of two in Brooklyn, New York, to be keeping the heat on at that time in the mid-1980s. So, you know, my entire professional life has been in service to communities and the public sector. And a large part of that has been doing various kinds of environmental justice work, from food justice, land justice, energy justice. And so, you know, this is really answering a call and deeply personal for me.
7: Yeah, that image that you paint of the wind billowing and it making you feel like you're on a ship is so visceral. And I think a lot of people can relate because, you know, like right now, millions of people all across the country are at risk of getting their power cut off because they can't afford it. And in that climate, so to speak, energy retrofits can really reduce their bills and therefore reduce the risk of non-payment, right? Like it's a compelling positive cycle, I would say. Is that fair?
8: Absolutely. And, you know, we really need to understand that in the 21st century, now more than ever, having access to uninterrupted, affordable energy really is a human right. It's impossible to imagine what it looks like to survive and thrive in modern day America without having access to heating and cooling or electrical power.
7: Yeah, Tamara, it's interesting that you bring up human right, that term, because, you know, earlier in this episode, I spoke with Jean Sue and she echoed that. And she also added that most vulnerable folks to power shutoffs are the poorest of the poor, which people often equate, I think, to communities of color. But I want to know, what do you think of that characterization of who is impacted in this context?
8: You know, it's part of the unfortunate history of this country. Our failure to really deal with our racial history, right? We don't see all of the ways in which it gets embedded in what we think we know and how we know it. So how we use data, how we interpret data to define and tell us what is normative, you know, goes unexamined. So if one were to look, you know, at per capita, then yes, often communities of color rise to the top of lists when you're looking at the proportional impact in a community. If you look at just the raw numbers of people who suffer from utility disconnections or not having access, who are economically impoverished, working class and poor white folks vastly outnumber communities of color. So the fact that we continue to equate poverty with melanin is itself a reflection of, you know, that racial ideology. And it does a disservice to white communities who have so much in common with communities of color on these issues and prevents them from seeing that we have a shared goal sometimes and that we really need to be working more deeply aligned and in collaboration with each other.
7: Something like half of Americans don't have more than $1,000 of savings or even $1,000 of savings.
8: 50 million households are low income in this country, and there are not 50 million Black folks in this country. So we gotta think about who is elevated to represent certain populations and who is rendered invisible. And so this feeds into one of the challenges we face, right? We talk about energy burdens in this country, which is the percentage of your income, your household income, that goes to paying for your energy bills. And the average is for non-low income households, around 3% of your income goes to pay for your energy bills. Well, for
7: people who are doing pretty well financially, like
8: securely, middle class, right? You know,
7: yeah, 3%.
8: And even, and that's not, you know, pretty well doesn't mean that you're free from economic insecurity.
7: Sure.
8: It just means that when you look at how much you're making on paper, at least you're not low income. So you are middle income and above, right? Around 3% of your annual income goes to paying your energy bills. If you're a low income household, it is three times that. It's almost 9% of your income goes to paying your energy bills. And in fact, what we actually see when you zero in even more, there are counties and communities in this country where that can get as high as 30%. 30% of your income is going just to pay your utility bills. So this is a very real crisis that we really need to be talking about. And that's not, again, not limited to Black and brown communities.
7: Let's go on then to some of the work you're doing today with Clean Energy Works. And so Clean Energy Works promotes a model called inclusive utility investments. Unpackage that for me. How do you define an inclusive utility investment?
8: Well, let me start with the problem we're trying to solve, right? So for decades, we've had the technologies to make our buildings more energy efficient, that is less leaky, and to put in clean energy technologies. So whether it's heat pumps instead of your traditional gas furnace, solar panels, those kinds of things. The question is, how are you going to pay for those things? And typically there are only three ways in which those installations are made in your home that are paid for. One is that you qualify for some government program, typically low-income households. Second is that the utility might offer some rebate or incentive to offset the cost, and that is usually paid for by all of the customers that the utility company serves, right? Whether they realize it or not, they're pitching in a little bit of money. It goes into a pool, and that's what's used to pay for the rebates and incentives. But the primary way in which we expect people to pay for clean energy where they live is by personal debt. We expect you to make enough money that you can qualify for a loan, that you have good credit, that you are then willing to take out the loan and pay for that over time. And what we've seen is that most Americans are just not willing to do that. So we've spent decades of lots of pretty debt products that are offered that still are not moving the needle. What we champion
7: quite
8: is something
7: exclusive, right? You're saying it's also exclusive because not everybody like has the credit to take on those personal loans, for instance.
8: That's exactly right. And I should say there's a fourth way in which you could pay for this. You could just be rich. And then you don't need government programs or debt. You can just write the check yourself, right? But that's just not where most Americans are. And so we have not seen any appreciable adoption of these technologies in the market space. So inclusive utility investments is a way for paying to get those energy efficiency upgrades and clean energy technologies brought into your home and installed, where the consumer does not have to pay the upfront costs. So instead, we say, look, utility company, this is actually a capital investment that benefits your business model. And so the utility comes to where the building is. They audit the building to identify everything that makes sense for that specific location, everything that will save energy and save money. Both things have to happen. They put those installs in at the utility's expense. So you're not paying anything out of pocket. As a result of lowering your monthly bill, in the utility is allowed to put a fee on that bill to recover the cost that they incurred in doing the work. But that fee has to be less than the savings that were estimated as a result of the work. So it's a win-win-win for the consumer. You're not paying anything out of pocket when the program is designed well. You're not paying anything up front. That's the biggest cost barrier that Americans face. It is not tied to your personal income or your credit score. It stays on the bill. So when you sell the home, the new owner is picking it up on the bill. Right. If you're a renter, the new tenant, it's picking it up on the bill. It's not following you around personally. And what we found is that when these programs are offered to consumers, you know, 90% or more people are just lining up to say, yes, this benefits me. I want it.
7: Yeah, because the biggest barrier, which is the upfront cost, is covered by the utility bill, and you're still coming out ahead because they're not allowed to charge you more than the savings that you're experiencing. So, like, do you have an example of where this is working?
8: In North Carolina, Roanoke Cooperative in 2014, they set the goal of achieving whole home energy efficiency upgrades for 1,000 of their customers within 5 years, which is around 7% of their metered locations. So between 2015 to early 2022, they invested over $5 million to upgrade almost 700 homes.
7: Wow. And how do you get utilities to participate in this? Like, what are the key things that need to exist to sell them on the model?
8: Well, it depends on the kind of utility that you're talking about, right? So if we go back to the investor-owned utilities, the large for-profit utility companies, they are largely regulated in each state by state energy regulators. They might be called a public utilities commission, a public service commission, but these are bodies that have been empowered by legislators to oversee and regulate those private utility companies. And they can mandate that these utility companies have to offer these programs, whether on a pilot basis at first or just whole scale. So some of the motivation is coming from whether or not regulators are asking or mandating that these programs be put in place. The other thing that we try to show the utilities is that this is just good business sense. You know, if you think about the collectively wasted energy in a utility service area, just from leaky buildings, if you could capture that, that might be the equivalent of building a whole new brick and mortar power plant. This is low-hanging fruit. So if you're a utility company, go with the cheapest, quickest, fastest, most effective way to manage the demand on your grid. And that would be through energy efficiency programs and through these demand response programs, right? So there are lots of different motivations that we try to tap into because there isn't any one single profile that adequately speaks to all of the different kinds of utility markets that are out there.
7: Right. And you, I want to talk about regulations for a second, because I also realize that regulations governing these utilities also vary widely. But generally speaking, are policies already in place to encourage utilities to set up these incentive programs, these like pay-as-you-save programs? Or if not, what work needs to be done on the policy or the regulatory level?
8: And that's a large part of our work. You know, in the 10 years that Clean Energy Works has been in existence, we have really done a lot to bring this model to the attention of regulators. And there's still a lot of work to do to educate them about how these policies need to be formulated properly. But we have been successful in partnering with local community advocates in getting adoption in a couple dozen states and regions. And so that is a success, and we're very happy for that. Having the policies in place does not mean that we automatically see programs being implemented. So where I live, for example, in Georgia, the policy has been in place for quite some time. The investor-owned utility, yeah, the for-profit private utility company, offers a program that is only targeted to very, very low income households with very, very high energy bills. And one of the things, Kusha, that really attracted me to Clean Energy Works was the fact that this solution was income agnostic. It wasn't asking how much money you made or what class you fell into or were you on a government program. You know, it doesn't matter because, again, this makes sense from a utility business model that the utility should be driving this widely at scale because it needs to be seen as part of the grid flexibility that needs to be put in place. And again, it because it's not linked to upfront cost payments, ideally, there's no pre-qualifying the consumer based on their credit, right? So overcoming the utilities historical practice of making programs like these an act of charity, something that only is offered to low-income folks, is something that has to be overcome as well.
7: Tamara Jones is co-executive director of Clean Energy Works. Tamara, thank you so much for joining us.
8: Thank you again, Kusha.
0: That's our show. 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
7: Climate One is a production of the Commonwealth Club. Our team, some great people, Jenny Park, Ariana Brocious, Austin Colon, Megan Basilia, and Brad Marshland. 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
10: I'm Dr. Anthony Lizerwitz, and this is Climate Connections. Dealing with a flooded home is stressful and difficult, especially for people who are struggling financially. Lucas Belluri, a PhD candidate at the University of Arizona, researches flooding in predominantly Latino communities in the Rio Grande Valley. It's an area prone to flooding, and the problem is growing worse as the climate warms. He says many residents have limited incomes and lack bank accounts. Some may not qualify for FEMA aid or hesitate to apply. For example, if they lack legal status or do not have documents proving they own their home.
11: And frankly, there's, I think, a lot of simply mistrust right now when it comes to these communities and the federal government.
10: So to make urgent home repairs or replace a flooded car, people may turn instead to payday loans or car title loans that are easy to get but have very high interest rates.
11: We're talking sometimes 4 or even 500% interest rates.
10: So many people struggle to pay off these loans and end up deeply in debt. To help protect people, Baluri says Texas could better regulate lenders, for example, by imposing caps on interest rates. And he says increasing access to trustworthy sources of financial assistance could help reduce people's reliance on predatory loans. Climate Connections is produced by the Yale Center for Environmental Communication. To learn more about climate change, visit climateconnections.org.
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I'm Tom Engelman, your host for this afternoon. We'll be featuring some of the best jazz artists of today and yesterday, starting with this classic from John Coltrane and Thelonious Monk, recorded live in 1959.

Today's show started out with Monk and Train on Epistrophe, recorded live at Carnegie Hall in 1959. We followed that up with Vijay Iyer, Linda May O, and Tyshawn Sorey on Stevie Wonder's song, Overjoyed. And we just heard Diane Reeves singing I'm All Smiles. This is a song from the Broadway musical The Yearling that was originally performed by Barbra Streisand back in 1965. Here's Eddie Henderson, Burnin'.

Bernie Bernie. I admire any guy who knows his stuff. Sure, we blew a couple ventures with the counterfeit debentures. But you win a few, you lose a few, like Bernie says. You keep on hanging tough.

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1: This is John Floridis. Join me Tuesday at 7 for Musician's Spotlight as we travel to the north of Greece. We'll be featuring my conversation with the Grammy-nominated virtuoso of the Lauto, Vasilis Kostas. Vasilis immersed himself in the traditional music of his home region of Epirus, specifically the work of clarinetist Petroloukas Halkias. Transcribing that music for his own instrument got the attention of Petroloukas himself and led to a multi-generational collaboration over many years. Vasilis has now turned his attention to his own compositions, as heard on his new album, Lena. We'll discuss that and more as Vasilis Kostas will be our guest on the next Musician's Spotlight, Tuesday at 7 after All Things Considered on Montana Public Radio.

The song we just heard was by Stanley Turrentine. It came out in 1975. The song is called Deep in Love. It was written by Johannes Brahms. I believe it was the second movement from his Third Symphony. Before the break, it was a little musical humor from Dave Frischberg on his song My Attorney Bernie. And the set started out with Dr. Eddie Henderson, Burnin'. This featured Eddie on trumpet, Donald Harrison on alto sax, Kenny Barron on piano, Gerald Cannon on bass, and Mark Clark on drums. It came out in 2019. We'll continue with Bill Holman and his big band with the music of Thelonious Monk.

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Composer and arranger Bill Holman started off that set with his big band version of Round Midnight. This is from his recording Brilliant Corners, the music of Thelonious Monk. It came out in 1997. Let's see, after that, vocalist Cyril Amé, celebrating the music of another famous composer, Stephen Sondheim, Being Alive from Move On, recorded in 2019. We wrapped it up with Joe Pass. Here's That Rainy Day. Here's pianist Jack Wilson.

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have loved Annie Sue. I sit by the window and I watch the rain. Hi, Lily, hi, Lily, hi, Lily, hi, love. Tomorrow I'll probably love her.

sweetheart love. Oh, song of love is a sad song, for I have loved and so. I sit by the window and I watch the rain. Hey, I lily, I lily, I lily, I love. Tomorrow I'll probably love again. Hey, I lily, I lily,

After the break, we heard It's Cha Time from the great George Freeman. After that, we heard Bobby Scott on Hi Lily, Hi Lo. Bobby Scott was a pianist, vocalist, and arranger who worked with numerous artists, particularly Bobby Darin. This was from a 1962 recording. The set started off with Jack Wilson on Invitation. There were actually two songs in that set written by film composer Bronislaw Kaper, Invitation and Hi Lily, Hi Lo. By the way, I'm Tom Engelman, and you're listening to Dimensions in Jazz on listener-supported Montana Public Radio.

It's a celebration of America 250 here on Morning Classics. Over the course of 8 days, nearly 2 weeks of Morning Classics, from June 29th through July 6th, we will experience all American composers. From the iconic greats such as George Gershwin, Samuel Barber, Aaron Copland, Leonard Bernstein, and Charles Ives, to other composers, Jennifer Higdon, Joan Tower, John Adams, Lucas Foss, Samuel Gardner, Yiddie Wiener, Andre Previn, Howard Hanson, Lou Harrison, Steve Reich, Eric Whittaker, Michael Gandolfi, Richard Wernick, and John Harbison will be composers we feature over the 8 days from June 29th through July 6th to celebrate America 250 and the cultural heritage that makes up American music. 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

That set started out with Pat Metheny and Christian McBride on the song At Last You're Here from Day Trip. That was followed by Rob McConnell and the Boss Brass on Claire Fisher's song Pensativa. And we just wrapped things up with Lady Day, Billie Holiday, on the Duke Ellington song Solitude. Here's Joey DeFrancesco.

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In the middle of that set, we heard A Little Blues from Jimmy Witherspoon on Lowdown Dirty Shame. After that, it was Lou Donaldson, Idaho. That song featured Lou along with Gene Harris, Andrew Simpkins, and Bill Dowdy. And we started that set off with Joey DeFrancesco on A Path Through the Noise. That came from The Key of the Universe, or In the Key of the Universe, rather. That was Joey's last album, along with Pharoah Sanders. It came out in 2019. Here's Howard Roberts on a Henry Mancini classic.

And my favorite is Jackson.

That set started out with Howard Roberts. He was a member of L.A.'s Wrecking Crew, studio guys who played with just about everybody over the years. The song was Henry Mancini's Days of Wine and Roses. After that, it was another recording by more studio guys, this time from the East Coast, the Vanguard Orchestra, a band that had been around for years, based in New York's Village Vanguard. And we finished up with Kenny Rankin on his song, Haven't We Met? And I guess that's about it. I'm Tom Engelman, and you've been listening to Dimensions in Jazz on listener-supported Montana Public Radio. Hey, have a great rest of the day and a great, great week. Bye-bye.

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0: weekend, America celebrates the anniversary of the Declaration of Independence. It's been 250 years since 1776. So how is this democracy of ours doing? We've seen the military used against civilians, invasions of foreign nations, billionaires out of control, and a president with unchecked power. I keep hearing people say, this isn't who we are as a nation.
1: What is happening right now in America is fundamentally un-American.
2: This is just so un-American.
0: I'm Rebecca Nagel, Gohin Dawadon, Jaleka Yetli Gela, citizen of Cherokee Nation. This past year, I've been out traveling the United States to try and understand how Native people fit into the American story. And what I found explains a lot more than just the past. Coming up, First America. The true story of how the United States came to be and how our current political moment is 250 years in the making.
3: NPR News in Washington, I'm Dan Ronan. Among the world leaders congratulating President Trump on the 250th birthday of the United States, Russian President Vladimir Putin. NPR's Charles Maines reports from Moscow.
4: Putin and Trump talked for some 90 minutes in an exchange Kremlin aide Yuri Ushakov says was focused heavily on the war in Ukraine. Ushakov said Trump reaffirmed his readiness to work towards a rapid end to the fighting, while Putin expressed support for a diplomatic resolution if it took into account Russia's fundamental demands. Putin accused Kyiv and its European allies of seeking to prolong the conflict through attacks on Russia's interior. He also informed Trump about the, quote, real situation on the battlefield, one in which Putin says Russian forces are advancing rapidly. Only that claim runs counter to independent analysts who say the Kremlin's forces are making incremental gains and with heavy losses. Trump also spent the holiday weekend talking to Ukrainian President Volodymyr Zelensky. Charles Maines, NPR News, Moscow.
3: The preliminary hearing begins Monday for the man accused of fatally shooting conservative activist Charlie Kirk. The five-day proceeding in Utah is expected to provide the first detailed look at the case against the suspect. NPR's Windsor Johnston reports.
5: Prosecutors are expected to present their case as they seek to have 23-year-old Tyler Robinson stand trial on aggravated murder charges. Kirk's widow and parents are expected to attend the proceedings, which will be live streamed from the courtroom. Investigators say Robinson turned himself in after the shooting. Court documents say he sent a text message confessing and left a note saying he had an opportunity to kill one of the nation's leading conservative voices. Robinson has not entered a plea. Before his death, Kirk and the organization he co-founded, Turning Point USA, helped mobilize young conservative voters as President Trump won a second term in office. Windsor Johnston, NPR News.
3: Firefighting continued through the weekend in Colorado as areas that are impacted by the wildfires. The Aspen Acres fire has burned tens of thousands of acres and has been spreading in several directions. Colorado Public Radio's Kevin Beatty has more.
6: Officials have so far stopped the Aspen Acres fire in southern Colorado from reaching Colorado City. It's been under mandatory evacuation orders since early Friday morning. The sky here is full of smoke and it's windy, which has some on edge. Still, residents have also felt some relief that the city has made it this long. Eric Clark brought his dog, Jack, to this lookout spot to see if his house was still standing.
7: I'm safe. Jack is safe. Pray for the firefighters. And I'm joyful at what I'm looking at right now.
6: Evacuation orders are still in place for at least two other fires. For NPR News, I'm Kevin Beatty in Colorado City.
3: And from Washington, you're listening to NPR News. Museum curators and scientists routinely need to have animal skeletons cleaning to have their flesh cleaned. This for the Natural History Exhibition and Study. Researchers have discovered a new way of doing just that, employing some small special larvae called superworms. NPR's Ari Daniel reports.
8: Existing techniques to strip the flesh off a dead animal have their drawbacks, potentially degrading the skeleton or harming the environment. Then, several years back, a team of researchers in Iran considered the superworm, a hefty, nearly finger-sized beetle larva with large chewing mandibles available at many pet stores as feed. When the superworms were offered dead animals ranging from fish to wolves, they cleaned the skeletons masterfully.
2: It's so surprising that how superworm can work so fast and at the same time super gentle.
8: Niloufar Alai Kahki is a bioinformatician now at the State Museum of Natural History in Stuttgart, Germany. She hopes the superworm's success could be good news for institutions with fewer resources. Ari Daniel, NPR News.
3: Michigan State Senator Mallory McMurrow is ending her race to be elected to the Democratic nominee in the upcoming U.S. Senate race. Her decision creates a two-person race between progressive Abdullah Syed and moderate Congresswoman Haley Stevens. The winner is expected to face Republican Mike Rogers in November. The Senate seat is being vacated by retiring Democratic Senator Gary Peters. It is one that Democrats must hold if they are to reclaim a majority in the upcoming midterms. This is NPR.
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11: Where do you want us to park? Should we park right here?
12: I think you have to park in here.
11: The port is that way?
12: Yeah, the port's that way.
13: On a cold day in January, I visited Fort Snelling in Minneapolis. I was there with my friend Nick Estes. He's a history professor at the University of Minnesota and a citizen of the Lower Burl Sioux Tribe.
12: This is the historic Fort Snelling. Do you want to walk closer to it?
11: Can you just describe what the fort looks like?
12: Well, the fort has a guard tower, and then there's a wall that surrounds the entire fort. There's a series of barracks.
13: Next to the historic buildings are modern-day trash cans to let you know this is a tourist attraction. School kids come here on field trips.
12: This is a sacred site for Dakota people, which was later appropriated by the U.S. military to build their fort. So look at that bald eagle. Told you we were going to see one. Yeah. I wish the United States never appropriated the eagle. Do you hear him? Look at him. He's coming right towards us. I mean, I don't know, man. I don't know how you can't believe in the power of this stuff, because those things happen for a reason. Told you we were going to see one.
13: The history of what happened at Fort Snelling is significant to the Dakota people. And that history is acknowledged at the site, but you have to go and find it.
12: There's like a healing site right over here.
13: It's next to an underpass.
12: Where is this? It's, oh, here.
13: Down a long set of stairs on the edge of the woods.
11: Can you describe what the memorial looks like?
12: Yeah, so it's a like a camp circle, but in the center, it looks like there's prayer ties, sage, tobacco, etc., wrapped in cloth. And there are also prayer ties in the trees that surround us.
11: Who do you think left the prayer ties in the trees?
12: I'm assuming it's the descendants of those who experienced that genocide.
13: Over 1,600 Dakota people were held here during the winter of 1862.
12: This is the area, actually, where the concentration camp was actually at. Dakota people who dared to stand up to the United States, were put into a concentration camp, and all kinds of atrocities happened.
13: The concentration camp was just one part of a broader campaign to expel all Dakota people from the state of Minnesota. The campaign also included death marches, massacres, bounties placed on indigenous heads, open air prisons, and mass executions.
12: There was a lot of malnutrition, purposeful starvation. There were reports of women being raped and violated. You know, it's a site of horrors.
13: Most people who come to this spot, do you think that they come here to honor the atrocity that happened here?
12: No, they're doing winter sports, recreation. I mean, you can see right here, you can see these parallel tracks. People cross-country ski through this area.
13: While we were standing there, some hikers walked by.
14: Hi.
15: Hello.
13: Walking around Fort Snelling with Nick, it felt like this perfect metaphor for our country. All our terrible history, it's there. We just don't know how to talk about it. This all started as a conversation between Nick and me about 4 years ago. We were frustrated, well, I was pissed, at how Native people are erased from the story of America. We wanted to tell the history of the United States with Native people written back in. I wanted to correct the record.
14: Go up here. Ooh. Uh-oh, okay, I need to merge.
13: When we were in the car, Nick's phone rang.
14: My
12: wife called me, somebody got shot.
13: He pulled up the news on his phone.
12: Breaking witnesses report. A woman was shot in the face by ICE while trying to flee in central Minneapolis.
13: Earlier that day, a woman named Renee Nicole Good had tried to block ICE agents with her car. An agent had just shot and killed her.
12: Damn, the photos are really bad.
14: Oh, God.
12: It looks like a deployed airbag is just covered in blood.
13: We parked and watched the video.
14: Wow. Wow. That's awful. That's awful.
13: When I was in Minneapolis last January, thousands of ICE agents were on the ground.
12: It's in like a residential neighborhood.
13: Federal agents had been rounding people up, including children, and sending them to detention facilities. People were afraid to leave their homes. Parents stopped sending their kids to school.
14: It's interesting, given what we were talking about this morning, of the history of Dakota people being rounded up and violently forced out of Minnesota.
13: When I started this project, I thought I was making a history podcast. I read books, I interviewed historians, I went to important sites, I traveled across the country. But then this thing kept happening. I would be in a place, learning about America's past, and then the same thing would happen right here in our present.

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0: I didn't go to Minneapolis to report on ICE. I had come to interview Nick. We just happened to be at Fort Snelling the day ICE shot and killed Renee Good. I don't know about you, but I don't believe in coincidences. I canceled my flight home and stayed to report on what was happening. The next morning, there was a protest back at Fort Snelling. Because Fort Snelling is also the site of ICE's headquarters in Minneapolis.
1: I was curious why you guys came today, because, I mean, you know, someone was literally killed yesterday for standing up to ICE, so is it scary to be here today, knowing
2: yes.
1: the violence?
2: Yes, it's scary, and I'm angry, and the anger overcomes the fear. I have a good friend, and she lived in Denmark during the German occupation, and she has told me over and over again, you cannot be quiet. You must stand up, because silence is what allowed this to happen in the Second World War.
1: How far are we from the historic Fort Snelling?
3: I'm just right across Highway 62 here.
1: And do you know what happened there?
4: Oh, now, no, don't ask me those kinds of questions. I'm not good with history. It's a historic fort. It's historic.
1: Yeah, I'm sorry to put you on the spot.
4: I mean, the reason this is all happening here is because of the ICE offices that are there, not because of the historic fort. But
1: The fort in the 1860s is actually a concentration camp for Dakota people. I'm just curious if any of that history feels relevant to what's happening now.
4: Yes, clearly, you know. But I mean, our state. I mean, just you watch that video. Thank God that person was there taking the video on their cell phone yesterday, so everyone can see what happened. You know.
0: After leaving the protest, I went back to see Nick Estes at his office.
5: The murder of Renee Good and the history of Fort Snelling are actually inseparable. First of all, ICE is headquartered on the Fort Snelling area campus.
1: Do you know if that's because it's federal land?
5: Yeah, it's headquartered there because it's federal land.
1: And why is it federal land?
5: It's federal land because it was once a military reservation from the Zebulon Pike Treaty of 1805. And that was a treaty signed between some Dakota leaders and the United States government to create a military outpost.
0: It's not just the same place. The same thing is happening.
5: People are being hunted in their neighborhoods, in their schools. Places that were considered sanctuary sites, such as hospitals and churches, are no longer off limits. 150 years ago, they were hunting us down to kill us, and now they're hunting down immigrants to deport them.
0: While I was out reporting this project, a lot happened. ICE killed people in the streets. I watched a kid in bunny ears get detained. Our government abducted the leader of Venezuela and started a war with Iran. Analysts kept talking about the stages of authoritarianism. And I found myself asking this question I think a lot of people are asking. How is this happening? How is all this happening in the United States? The answers I kept hearing, YouTube, lonely white men, the economy, didn't feel like enough. I started to wonder if maybe the explanation was deeper than all that, deeper than anything going on right now. I'm still trying to figure it out, but the more time I spend in the past, the more the present makes sense. Maybe the answer is in that history we don't know how to talk about. The first place I went on my quest to put Native people back in the story of America was the Declaration of Independence. This year is the 250th anniversary of the signing of that famous document, and it made sense to me as a starting place. I mean, it's the most popular origin story of our country, right? But it turns out what I thought I knew about the Declaration was wrong. Native people aren't missing. We're there. were one of the most important lines in the document. But somehow, no one knows about it.
6: When in the course of human events, it becomes necessary for one people to dissolve the political bands which have connected them with another.
0: A couple of summers ago, on a hot July day, this man, in a large coat and a feathered hat, walked up a small set of stairs, surrounded by Revolutionary War reenactors, bayonets, and the twin speakers of the Park Service's PA system. He began reading the Declaration of Independence.
6: We hold these truths to be self-evident, that all men are created equal, that they are endowed by their Creator with certain unalienable rights, that among these are life, liberty, and the pursuit of happiness.
0: At the time of the document's creation, a lot of people were illiterate, and printing stuff was slow and expensive. So word spread through public readings like this one.
6: The history of the present King of Great Britain is a history of repeated injuries and usurpation.
0: I think of the Declaration of Independence like a breakup letter. Our founders are breaking up with George III, King of England. And the Declaration is that part of every breakup, or at least every bad breakup, where you tell the other person everything they did wrong. If Thomas Jefferson and King George were having it out on the front lawn, Jefferson would have his finger in George's face yelling, "And another thing!
6: For imposing taxes on us without our consent!"
0: And so the Declaration is basically this long list of complaints.
6: He has plundered our sea.
0: A lot of historians say that list has an order.
6: Ravaged our coast.
0: It starts with smaller grievances.
6: Burnt our towns.
0: And ends with the biggest ones.
6: And destroyed the lives of our people.
0: We've been told the American Revolution was fought over taxes and representation. But the last complaint, the thing our founders were most angry about, goes like this.
6: He has endeavored to bring on the inhabitants of our frontiers, the merciless Indian savages.
0: There's a racial slur in the Declaration of Independence. Native people are called savages. Alongside those lofty ideals, our founders included their deep hatred for Indigenous people.
6: The merciless Indian savages, whose known rule of warfare is an undistinguished destruction of all ages, sexes, and conditions.
0: In case you need a refresher, the popular story of the American Revolution goes like this. Britain unjustly imposed taxes on the colonists, and they got mad. But every time they protested, like when they threw tea into the Boston Harbor, the king just imposed harsher laws. The colonists started to see their king as a tyrant. Some started talking about independence. Late one night, Paul Revere rode his horse to warn militias waiting outside Boston that the British were coming. The next morning, the militia squared off against the Brits,
7: shot heard round the world was fired.
0: And the Revolutionary War began.
7: America began her fight for independence.
0: A year later, our founding fathers gathered in Philadelphia to write the Declaration of Independence. But for 2.5 centuries, that document has been telling a different story. According to our founders, in their own words, what they were most angry about was Indians.
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12: Can you please introduce yourself?
13: Hi, I'm Ned Blackhawk.
12: And what's your tribal affiliation?
13: I'm Western Shoshone.
12: And what do you do, Ned?
13: I teach history.
12: Where?
13: Yale University. I was the first tenured American Indian to teach at Yale.
12: Wait, I just kind of want to back up. Like, in the entire history of Yale, you're the first Native person to get tenure here?
13: Yes, and I'm still the first.
12: Still the only?
13: Tenured faculty member, yes.
12: Is it ever lonely?
14: Ned wears a long ponytail and the kind of sweater you imagine a professor would wear. Ned and I have been talking about this history for years. I wanted Ned to tell me the story of why the founders hated indigenous people so much they put it in the Declaration of Independence. Ned says that story starts a couple decades earlier with this big, big war.
12: Was it kind of like World War Zero?
13: No, it is the First World War.
14: It started as a fight over who would control North America, and it eventually covered the globe. Great Britain won, and they got a bunch of land from France. This land spans from Canada to the Gulf of Mexico and from present-day New York to Minnesota. The colonists are thrilled.
13: All across British North America, colonists are rejoicing. Sermons are being offered in Sunday's pamphlets and almanacs are being written about land possibilities in the interior. And there's this kind of growing sense of shared kind of euphoria that the British government and the British are not just the largest in world history, but also the most virtuous and or free.
14: Those celebrations come to a halt in the summer of 1763 when news spreads of an indigenous uprising. The land England took over from France is still controlled by indigenous nations. What England actually wins in the war, in real terms, is forts, about 13 forts stationed around the Great Lakes. As the new fort boss in town, England thinks it can push native nations around.
13: They don't listen to the native peoples. They don't trade with them adequately.
14: And that angers indigenous leaders. An Odawa chief named Pontiac forms a multinational indigenous military alliance to push back.
12: But could you just tell me a little bit more about who Pontiac is?
13: Pontiac is an Odawa leader, and he's fallen into close affinity with a preacher who's Delaware or Lenape named Neolan. Neolan is the Delaware prophet. Pontiac is the political leader. And together they start articulating a vision for the future that is transformative. They decide that they no longer want their followers to rely upon the goods of Europeans. And it's a process kind of similar to what the colonists are going through. Because once they start reimagining themselves in these ways, they decide that they're going to drive the English out.
14: Pontiac and his soldiers go around and attack British forts. One of those attacks was particularly brilliant. Some Anishinaabe warriors go to this fort in northern Michigan, as they often did to trade. But while they're there, they pretend to play a game of lacrosse right outside the fort.
13: And one ball makes it over the fence. And so they ask if they could kind of get their ball returned. And so the fort officials are opening the doors to return the ball that's been taken. And a flood of warriors come in and destroy the fort.
14: Pontiac
0: Pontiac's military alliance attacks forts all over the Great Lakes region. Remember, England took over about 13 forts, while Pontiac and his alliance destroy 8.
13: They signal to the English that peace is going to be more costly than war has been for you.
0: And another costly war for the crown is a big problem. England is broke, like broke. That global war England spent almost a decade fighting, it was expensive. The crown doesn't want to pay for another one.
13: And they decide, okay, we'll make peace with Pontiac.
12: And why would the king do that? Because, like, England is a global empire, so why wouldn't the king of England want more land in North America?
13: Okay. Have you ever been to India?
12: No.
13: Have you heard of the Caribbean?
12: Yes.
13: Okay, the English crown governs millions of people around the world. The British colonists in North America are a small percentage of that. The overwhelming economic priorities that the British Empire has in the Western Hemisphere revolve around places like Jamaica and Barbados, not Virginia or Massachusetts.
12: Is that because Barbados makes the crown more money?
13: Correct. Because Barbados produces large quantities of slave-produced alcohol and sugar that can be consumed across the British Empire.
0: So in the interests of Britain, this global empire, peace with indigenous nations makes the most sense. It saves the crown money. It serves the crown's interests. To preserve peace, the King of England gives Pontiac and his Confederacy what they want.
13: The proclamation line of October 1763 draws this perimeter along the crests of the Appalachian Mountains.
0: The crown promises to keep settlers off their land.
13: So everything east is British North America. Everything to the west is to be reserved for the Indians.
0: While peace with indigenous nations serves the crown's global interests, it angers the colonists because it takes from them what they want most. More land.
13: Land mania, we might say, overwhelms the colonial system. Gentry leaders, people like George Washington, understood that their lands were becoming increasingly less valuable. People like Washington commanding their enslaved populations to help bring nutrient-rich soils from the bottom of riverbeds.
12: Because the fields are so depleted.
13: Because
12: the
13: fields have become so depleted.
0: People like George Washington made money from this thing called land speculation. They'd buy up land that still belonged to indigenous nations to sell for profit once indigenous people were pushed out. The king's new boundary, it messed up their whole scheme. The boundary line angered regular and poor people, too. People who couldn't afford to buy private property often squatted on indigenous land. Pioneers, frontiersmen, settlers, whatever you want to call them, were already living west of the king's line.
13: And there are numbers of settlers who are forced back east, and they don't like it.
0: And there's this other thing about the king's concession to Pontiac the colonists don't like. Peace. You have to understand that the colonists have been at war with indigenous nations for most of their lives. And now the king wants to make peace with their enemies.
13: And in fact, the British are going to give them ammunition. They're going to trade with them. They're going to recognize them. Hey, wait a minute. Didn't we just fight with you to control this world?
0: To help cement peace with Pontiac, England arranges to bring gifts and supplies. This was how diplomacy between indigenous nations and European powers worked back then.
13: 80 supply mule trains are coming. Massive, actually, logistical undertaking, if you think about it. At Pittsburgh awaits these traders who are going to take these goods to Pontiac's Confederate.
0: The colonists organize a militia, basically a band of angry white men with guns, and attack the convoy.
13: The first shots of the American Revolution are fired in March of 1765 when one of these backcountry militia groups known as the Black Boys attacks a British force escorting trade goods to Pontiac.
0: They're not attacking indigenous people. The Black Boys are attacking British troops.
13: They say things like, we are willing to die to disrupt and destroy these relationships.
0: So before the colonists are willing to die for lofty ideals like freedom and liberty and independence, they are willing to die to stop the crown from making peace with indigenous nations. And we know why they are willing to die for this cause, because they wrote a song about it.
13: The Black Boys create an anthem. And that anthem calls Native peoples the enemies of mankind.
0: I asked Ned to read part of it for me.
13: On March the 5th in 65, their Indian presence did arrive. But when this property is designed to serve the enemy of mankind, it's high treason in the amount.
12: What does that line mean?
13: It means that the British trading policies of supplying Native peoples are supporting the enemies of not just settler society, but mankind more broadly. The Britain is committing treason, not to the crown, but to humanity as a whole. And so this vision of life, liberty, and the pursuit of happiness for mankind, the first time mankind is being articulated that I'm aware of, is in deeply anti-Indigenous settings.
0: Hating Indigenous people, seeing us as less than human, helped the colonists come together and form a unified identity. It helped them come together to fight for independence.
13: I do believe the start of the fall of the British Empire in North America began on the Pennsylvania frontier. The sense of lawlessness, or essentially fashioning one's own self-governing principles and practices, this is happening before it, in Pennsylvania, before it's happening in Massachusetts.
0: We teach the origins of the American Revolution as this drumbeat of violence and protest happening in Boston over taxes. But years before any of that, colonists are firing guns at British troops over Native land.
13: And to my knowledge, that Black boys' history that we've been discussing has yet to appear in any U.S. history textbook. Why we can't tell that story is a mystery to me.
0: Before I left Yale, I gave Ned a present.
13: You want me to open this?
0: No, yeah. Okay. You may or may not want it.
13: Declaration of Independence shot glass. Thank you so much.
0: What does it say?
13: We the people.
0: What to you does that shot glass represent if we think about how Americans think about their history?
13: I wanted to say something that is easily digestible.
0: Goes down smooth.
13: I think we as a country are losing a real sense of understanding about our nation's past. The Declaration, which is full of these beautifully rendered, you know, sentences and paragraphs about Enlightenment ideals, does also have this darker history to it.
12: Why is it important for the darker part of the Declaration of Independence and the American Revolution? Why is it important that Americans know about it?
13: Well, if we don't understand the full context in which our nation was founded, we won't understand the full context in which our nation now finds itself.
0: I'm mad that Native people have been written out of the story of the revolution, but I'm also baffled by it. I mean, it's kind of wild, right? It's not like you have to dig through the archives to find out that hunger for Indigenous land drove the revolution. It's right there in the Declaration of Independence, in one of our country's most famous documents, in one of the most famous documents in all of human history. But somehow no one knows about it. It feels like a magic trick, like making a rabbit disappear into a hat. And when I started this project, that's what I thought I was up against. The pervasive and systemic erasure of Native people from U.S. history. I thought the thing people couldn't see was me, my community. And then I started to realize what's missing from the story of America. It's bigger than that. After I left Minneapolis, I kept hearing politicians say the same thing.
15: What is happening right now in America is fundamentally un-American.
16: This is just

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1: Not once, not twice, many times. We just don't talk about that history because it happened to Indigenous people. I keep hearing people go to Nazi Germany or Putin's Russia to try and understand the rise of fascism. We don't need to leave the United States to understand the horrors of authoritarianism. It's right here in our own history. And if we want to root that authoritarianism out, we have to know where and how it started. If we think we can win by defeating one leader, it will be like pruning a weed. It will only come back stronger. I thought what was missing from the story of America was Native people. But then I realized without us, that story is wrong. What's missing from the story of America is the truth. I want us to know how we got here.
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7: The first thing we're going to do is just get your levels.
8: Could you just tell me what you had for breakfast?
9: The awkward thing is I haven't yet had breakfast. I had coffee. It's been that kind of a day.
8: To finish connecting the dots between today's headlines and America's hidden history, I went to see a constitutional law professor, someone I figured understood this thing called American democracy better than I do.
9: I am Maggie Blackhawk. I teach law at NYU Law School, and I'm Fond du Lac Band Ojibwe.
8: I've known Maggie for years. She's really helped shape how I think about these issues. And so I wanted to get her take on this big question I've been asking. Where do we fit in? How do Native people fit into U.S. democracy? I'm a citizen of the United States, but I'm also a citizen of Cherokee Nation. And my tribe has a nation-to-nation relationship with the federal government that's based on the treaties we signed.
7: I feel like I've had, as like a Native person, I have a different perspective because when I think about my relationship to the government, like I have that relationship as an individual, but then I also have a relationship through my tribal nation.
9: But what relationship is that?
7: Like between Cherokee Nation
9: between you and your tribal nation and the United States. What is that relationship?
7: I mean, on a practical level, it's like where I get my teeth cleaned and where I get my health care.
9: But if you had to put a word on it.
7: Oh, God. I mean, old.
9: What about now?
7: Nation to nation. I mean, it's
9: like France to the United States.
7: But we're subordinated.
9: Like you are, and it's a big word, subordinated. You're unequal. But what would you call it? I know you want to call it government to government. And, you know, but when I press on that, it doesn't quite fit.
7: I mean, it's, you know, it's a relationship of like the people who've been colonized to the people who colonized
9: us. There you go. We got a word. But it took a long time. And if you actually ask most Native people, okay, what's the relationship? They will stumble over it. Like,
7: but I think it's just because it's so hard to say that. Like, because I think we want to, like, we want to assert the sovereignty that we still have.
8: What Maggie got me to say is this. My relationship to the federal government is that it colonized me and my tribe.

0: tribe. It's hard to admit, but that's how I fit into U.S. democracy. That despite all the things that Indigenous people have done to assert our sovereignty, our self-determination, we are still stuck under the foot of this government that has done so much harm. It's hard to reconcile that with the story of America I was taught in school.
1: I think when we think about the founding of the United States, it feels like the myth is this idea that our founding fathers created this great democracy that rejected the tyranny of the King of England and rejected these ideas of autocracy. Is that the full story of our government?
2: No. The story we tell ourselves about the United States origins as throwing off a king, throwing off monarchy and establishing democracy, leaves out empire.
0: Maggie says that story of our founders building a democracy, it's only half true because they also wanted an empire.
2: They wanted to be a, quote, empire for liberty from the beginning.
3: So the break with Britain was less about throwing the colonialism behind and more about throwing the king behind.
1: So it's kind of like democracy for us, colonialism for them.
3: Yeah, no, exactly right.
1: In terms of sort of the fight in the U.S. over sort of, are we a democracy? Are we sort of not living up to those ideals?
2: It's even a harder question, I think. Do I have a position on it? I think when you bring in the story of expansion and colonialism, it just explodes the conversation because it's not even about building a government that just doesn't give everyone the same kind of political power. It really is that the U.S. is building governments that are not representative.
0: When the U.S. expanded into native territories and later into places like Guam and Puerto Rico, those places didn't get democracy.
2: So you wouldn't have elections, you wouldn't have accountability. This was not the American dream that the Constitution at least promised for those who were within the polity and within the several states.
0: In the early years of our country, unelected leaders governed 2/3 of all land in the United States. The only person they answered to was Thomas Jefferson.
2: If you look at least the land mass, we've had more area of our government governed by top-down, unilateral, non-representative government for much longer than we have had actual representative government within the U.S.
0: When did we stop governing territories that way?
2: We haven't.
0: Here's how I understand what Maggie is saying. Imagine a circle. What's inside that circle is the United States government, you know. It's got things like courts, elections, constitutional rights, local, state, and federal government. But the U.S. also governed people and places outside that circle. And outside the circle, the U.S. gave itself a different set of rules. And those rules were first created to colonize indigenous people. The U.S. government controlled where we could live, what religion we could practice, what languages we could speak, what food we ate, how we raised our children, if we could even keep or have children, all against our will. So while our founders did build a democracy, they also built something else. You can call it empire. You can call it colonization. I call it authoritarianism. Top-down government that controlled the lands and lives of indigenous people.
1: Do you think that most Americans think that what our government did to Native Americans affects them?
3: No.
1: Should they?
3: Yes.
1: Why?
3: Well, because we had to build a government to do that. We had to build a government to dispossess. We had to build a government to expand. We had to build a government that colonized. And that government is still our government.
1: I feel like as a Native person, our history is often treated as niche, as this tragic, distant thing that happened in the past. And the assumption is that it's not relevant to the American present. And I think a lot of Americans don't think that what their government did to Native people affects them.
0: And I was wondering if you encounter that assumption in your work and how you respond to it.
2: I encounter the assumption that Native history, that Indian law, Native issues are niche essentially all the time. And it's one of the most difficult presumptions I have to get past. And it's been my project for the last so many years to try to unpack the ways that Native history, Indian law, the relationship between the U.S. and Native nations and Native peoples has shaped not only the lives and experiences and governments of Native peoples, but has shaped fundamentally the lives, experience, and governments of everyone else in North America as well.
0: And did the body of law that the United States created to take Native land, did it end up only affecting Native people?
2: No. I mean, the constitutional visions and orders that the U.S. created to dispossess Native people were also created to dispossess non-Native people. I think that was sort of a revelation for me, because I, too, had been really thinking oftentimes narrowly about the experience of government that Native people have been subjected to.
0: A lot of what our government can and cannot do is based on precedent, which is a legal way of saying if our country did something before, it can do it again.
3: Especially if we've done it before a lot and you let us do it. There's no actual rule in how long we have to do it or how many times we have to do it. We don't actually think through, was this a good idea when we did this quite a few times? The one area of exception is around the area of human enslavement and Jim Crow segregation. And those are areas where we have explicit constitutional amendments, as well as decisions that have later repudiated things.
0: The legacies of slavery and segregation are still with us. Just look at voter ID laws. But the policy of enslaving people is no longer legal.
3: But think in the area of Indian law, you don't get big amendments and you also don't get big areas of repudiation.
1: I mean, it's almost kind of scary. Like when you think about everything that our government did to Native Americans, that we've never gone back and edited our government and said, oh, actually, ooh, like we really shouldn't commit genocide again. That was bad. Like we shouldn't put people in concentration camps again. What you're saying, like we've never had that edit.
3: So I dug really deeply into the question of Japanese American incarceration and Indian law, and come to find out that the first detention camps under the War Relocation Authority were built on Indian reservations.
2: The Bureau of Indian Affairs actually ran and established the first camp
3: because they knew how to detain people and govern them. The local laws of the reservation were actually applied to the concentration camps, the tuberculosis hospitals, because again, you detain people, they all get sick in the same way. So those doctors that had been for reservations running tuberculosis hospitals started to be used for Japanese American incarcerees. You know, the science of governing other people through force is sadly something that takes forms of expertise. And the U.S. developed that, and then they applied it to different and new people.
0: Do you think if people want to stop or prevent the rise of totalitarianism in the United States, they need to understand that what's happening in our politics is coming from within and from our own history?
3: Yes.
2: These are areas of the U.S., practices of the U.S. government, where it has long governed other people without thinking about the Constitution, without thinking about the rights of the people that they were governing. And this is a practice that has built up over time, in particular around presidential power. We haven't learned from it for better or for worse. We just don't think about it and don't talk about it, but it's part of who we are. It's always been part of who we are. And that's not a condemnatory statement. It really is a scholar's plea of, if you want to understand the truth of what America is and the best way to solve the problems that America faces, you have to look at truly what the government has done
0: I'm going to name things that are part of our current politics, and I want you to tell me yes or no if they tie back to federal Indian law. Guantanamo Bay.
3: Yes.
0: Bombing boats in the Caribbean Sea.
3: Yes.
0: The challenge to birthright citizenship.
3: Yes.
0: Separating migrant families at the border.
3: Yes.
0: Detaining migrants in detention camps.
3: Yes.
0: Threatening to annex Greenland, Panama, Gaza, and Canada.
2: I mean, yes, we got in Panama until the 1990s. Like, it's not a new thing. This is what we've done. We're good at this.
0: Deploying the National Guard in U.S. cities.
2: And the military, yeah. Yes.
0: Something I've been wondering about is, like, where does that understanding get us? How does it help us?
3: So the initial reaction is always defeat. Everything that I have been writing for the last few years has been too pessimistic to stomach. So the inevitable question I get asked is, well, how do we even uphold a constitution that was capable of this? No one wants to, especially when the house is on fire, to take the house apart and build it back together again. Because you're afraid if you take it apart, it's never going to come back together again. And I think that's the deep irony of growing up in America as a Native person. You have more belief in America than Americans do. Because you've known that's flawed all along. And you've still fought for it and still wanted to be part of it.
0: I think something that I'm grappling with, I feel like we're left out of the, like, America rah-rah version of the history. But I feel like we're also left out of the, like, the founding fathers were flawed. They made, you know, like, women weren't, you know, like, all these people weren't included. I feel like we're left out of that version too.
3: Yes. Well, it's because if you bring in Native people and American colonialism into the constitutional and national story that we hold, it pulls a thread that unravels the entire myth at once. There's just something that's keeping us from seeing our own past and our own present. And it is devolving quickly. And one would think in the face of that devolution, there would be realization. That's what happens. When I'm about to step off of a cliff, you notice more the cliff. You notice the wind. You notice the sound. Everything gets more acute. And it feels like rather than getting more acute, it's getting more confused. It's getting more entrenched into those simple stories, into the simple myths, into that this has never happened here. You have to face the problem and confront it to be able to solve it and to see it not as a failing that we have to walk away from, but a failing that we have to repair, that we have to understand in great depth.
0: Right now, in the face of authoritarianism, it's tempting to want to go back to a time before authoritarianism took hold in the United States. What I've learned is that time doesn't exist. Empire and authoritarianism have always been part of our government. What we can do is go back to the time when American authoritarianism was first planted to understand how it took root. That way, we can rip it out. We hope you enjoyed the show. First America is also a podcast. Look for it wherever you listen to podcasts. First America was born out of a collaboration between me, Rebecca Nagel, and Indigenous scholars Maggie Blackhawk, Fond du Lac Ojibwe, Ned Blackhawk, Western Shoshone, Phil Deloria, Dakota Descent, and Nick Estes, citizen of the Lower Brule Sioux Tribe. I also reported, wrote, hosted, and executive produced it. The show is produced by Amy Westervelt, Brendan Baker, Audrey Quinn, Jules Bradley, Kim Neverdy Petersaw, at Critical Frequency, and distributed by Pushkin Industries. Our editorial consultant is Connie Walker, citizen of the Okanis First Nation. 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
4: 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We'll be featuring my conversation with the Grammy-nominated virtuoso of the lauto, Vasilis Kostas. Vasilis immersed himself in the traditional music of his home region of Epirus, specifically the work of clarinetist Petroloukas Halkias. Transcribing that music for his own instrument got the attention of Petroloukas himself and led to a multi-generational collaboration over many years. Vasilis has now turned his attention to his own compositions, as heard on his new album, Lena. We'll discuss that and more as Vasilis Kostas will be our guest on the next Musician's Spotlight, Tuesday at 7 after All Things Considered on Montana Public Radio.
5: I'm Dan Ronan in Washington with these news headlines. As millions of Americans celebrated Independence Day last night at a fireworks show in New York City, a fire broke out on the iconic Brooklyn Bridge as the fireworks were being launched from the span. The bridge was closed to traffic. There were no injuries. A massive heat wave continues to swelter parts of the U.S., with temperatures reaching the high 90s and more than 100 degrees from the Rocky Mountains to the Atlantic Ocean. The White House says President Trump will have a meeting with Ukraine's President Volodymyr Zelensky and Syria's President Ahmad al-Shara when Trump attends a NATO meeting this week in Ankara, Turkey. He's scheduled to arrive on Tuesday. I'm Dan Ronan, NPR News.

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1: This is All Things Considered from NPR News. I'm Don Gagne. Just over a year ago, 911 operators in Central Texas started answering calls like these.
2: The flood is up to our house right now. We're okay, but we live about a mile down the road from Camp Mystic, and we've already got two little girls who have come down the river.
1: Within hours, it would become one of the deadliest flash floods in modern American history. More than 130 people died. Many of them were children at Camp Mystic, a summer camp for girls. A new podcast from the Texas Newsroom and PBS Frontline tells the story of Matthew and Wendy Childress. Their 18-year-old daughter, Chloe, was working as a counselor at Camp Mystic. When they heard there had been flooding, the Childresses raced across Texas, believing they could still find her.
3: I was definitely driving faster than I probably should have been driving on the freeway. All I could do was get there as quickly as I could to try to contribute something to help and find the girls.
1: After the flood follows the Childress family after they lost Chloe, and through the year they spent looking for answers. And it asked what went wrong and whether Texas is any better prepared today. Dominic Anthony Walsh is the lead reporter and host of After the Flood. He's based at Houston Public Media, one of the NPR stations in the Texas newsroom. Dominic, thanks for joining me.
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0: That's our show for today, where I've been coming to you from Detroit. 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
4: Stardate July 5th. Earth will reach its farthest point from the sun for the entire year around midday tomorrow. We'll be about 3.1 million miles farther than we were at closest approach in early January. That far point is known as aphelion or aphelion. The term comes from a mashup of Latin and Greek. Ap is from a Latin word that means far away, while helion is a Greek word for the sun. The changing distance is a result of the shape of Earth's orbit. Instead of a nice, round circle, it's an ellipse, like a lopsided circle. Over tens of thousands of years, the shape changes, the result of the gravitational influence of the sun, moon, and planets. The orbit seesaws between being a little more circular and a little more lopsided. Right now, we're toward the more circular end of the seesaw. Today, aphelion always comes about 2 weeks after the summer solstice. But that won't always be the case. Thanks to a slow wobble in Earth's rotation, aphelion shifts an average of 1 day later every 58 years. So it occurred on the solstice about 900 years ago. And about 4,600 years from now, it'll occur on the fall equinox in September. Incidentally, the lopsided orbit has a big impact on the length of the seasons. Our planet moves slowest when it's farthest from the sun. That makes summer in the northern hemisphere almost 5 days longer than winter. McDonald Observatory offers workshops, guides, and other resources for teachers. Details at mcdonaldobservatory.org. And for the McDonald Observatory, I'm Billy Henry.
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6: Welcome to Davies Symphony Hall for another broadcast concert by the San Francisco Symphony. I'm Rick Malone, and tonight, music director Esa Pekka Salonen leads the symphony, symphony chorus, and soloists in Gustav Mahler's attempt to portray nothing less than the progression from death to eternal life, his Symphony No. 2, Resurrection. Whether we acknowledge it or not, death is all around us, a constant in our lives. For some, more present than for others, and for some, like Gustav Mahler, a constant preoccupation. When Mahler was 15, his younger brother Ernst died after a long illness, and Mahler, who was already a musical prodigy, began writing an opera about it.
7: The opera has not survived, but Mahler's obsession with death did. It is present either as subject or subtext in almost all of his music. In 1888, when he was in his late 20s, Mahler began working on a composition he called Totenfeier, or Funeral Rites. He'd been thinking about a piece like this for some time, but the actual composition was set in motion by two events. He'd been asked by the grandson of Carl Maria von Weber to complete one of Weber's unfinished operas, and after the successful premiere, he spent the evening lying in bed, surrounded by flowers, and imagining himself at his own funeral. He had also just broken off a love affair with his patron's wife, so he was clearly in a very interesting emotional state.